That was Ithaca, New York's own Brian. A digital single called Through the Teeth. Hi there, this is Dr. B, and you are listening to Bartlemania. 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Right now, let's keep things rolling with Femi Kuti, recorded live in Detroit.

It's Lagos, it's Nigeria. In Lagos, I have lots of friends in Lagos. And these days, I'm making lots of friends everywhere. Europe, Japan, China, Brazil. Now the United States of America. All over LA, Chicago, California. And tonight, we want to make lots of friends here in Detroit. When I walk down the streets, and I walk down the streets, my friends see me in Lagos, they go like, Femi, ara-ra-ra-ra-ra. 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I go, oro-ro. 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Detroit, ara-ra-ra-ra-ra. Not bad, but you see, some nights ago in Montreal and some other places, I tried them with a simple trick. I want to see if you all can work this out. It goes like this now. I'm not sure about that. One more time now.

Femi Kuti, Truth Don't Die. Recorded live at the Concert of Colors, Chain Park Pavilion, Detroit, Michigan, July 13th, 2001. This is Dr. B, and you are listening to Bartlemania. Hope you like what you hear. Next up, some live Brand X.

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1: Brand X, recorded live at the Roxy, West Hollywood, California, September 21st, 1979, early show. That was Dance of the Illegal Aliens. This is Dr. B. I hope you like what you're hearing. Next up, we have Faust, Künstliche Intelligenz, or Artificial Intelligence.

We'll be right back.

Faust. Künstliche Intelligenz, or Artificial Intelligence, from the album Blickwinkel, curated by Zappy Diermeier. This is Dr. B, and you are listening to Bartlemania. Glad you tuned in. Up next, well, how about some live Frank Zappa?

Okay, I would like to introduce you now to Mats Oberg and Morgan Argren. Where are they? Please come out.

0: This is... Wanna say hello? Hello!
1: Beware! Beware!
0: Okay, take him over to the piano.

Frank Zappa, live in Stockholm, Sweden, May 1st, 1988. That was Big Swifty with Tumorstuen. This is Dr. B, and you are listening to Bartlemania. I do hope you like what you've been hearing. Up next, Mike Rabone and the Five Americans. Oh yeah, remember, you can always find my playlists and links to my social media at bartlemania.com.

0: it's time now for your good news for a good planet. Straw walls. The construction industry accounts for over a third of global carbon emissions, relying heavily on materials that harm the environment. Yet another sustainable building option has emerged: straw. Building with straw isn't new, just uncommon. The first straw bale building in America was a schoolhouse built in Nebraska in 1902. Today, companies like EcoCocon are turning this humble, abundant material into prefabricated modular panels that are eco-friendly, cost-effective, and quick to install. The panels are made from densely packed straw within a timber frame, creating walls that are not only super insulated, but also fire-resistant. Yes, straw, when densely packed correctly, is more fire-resistant than building with wood. The straw panels also sequester more carbon than they produce, and at the end of the building's life, the panels can be composted or reused, fitting perfectly into a circular economy. EcoCocon has built over 400 projects across Europe and is looking to expand into the U.S. and worldwide. In Malmo, Sweden, a 12-story building made with straw panels will become the world's tallest of its kind. This ancient material, reimagined through modern engineering, is another sustainable source in building our future. So remember that hay is for horses, but straw is for building. And this is Mandy from GoodNewsGoodPlanet.com.
1: 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Once again, that is Poetry Open Mic, Thursday, July 16th at the Southern Tier Literary Center.
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3: Welcome to hour number two of Bartlemania. Before the break, we heard Mike Rabon and the Five Americans. Name of that tune was Ignorant Woman, from the album Now and Then from 1969. I'm going to start off the space portion of the show with something by Josh Oxford with E of Electro Zone fame. This was recorded at the Downstairs in Ithaca, New York, June 18th, 2024.

Josh Oxford with E, recorded live at the Downstairs in Ithaca, New York, June 18th, 2024. This is Dr. B, and you're listening to Bartlemania. Up next, Acid Mother's Temple.

Thanks a lot, everybody. Thanks for coming out. We appreciate it. Want to thank our friend Martin Sexton, and he's gonna shake that tambourine. I think we're keeping him up late.

I don't know if anyone has noticed, but Kirk is what's the word? He's hiding over there. The lights are off of me, sort of this maniacal mad scientist banging on his keys. You will see him on and off all weekend. Be afraid, be very afraid.

0: Thank you very much, everybody. Mr. Martin Sexton, once again, thank you so much.
1: Hallelujah, people. Thanks, Mo.
2: Thank you.

0: Okay, we've now jumped a night, and we're on night two of Mowdown 1 at Turin, New York, at the Snow Area Ski Lodge that is used for concerts during the summertime, and was the home for Mowdown for many years. This year, they're moving it down to Gilbert, PA, and that's going to be in about 5 days from when you're actually listening to this, kind of the inspiration for putting this on. We're going to start this section out with a solo by Al, and we'll talk to you after that.
1: Les also has his bumper stickers over there for his presidential campaign, so the whole thing's getting a little too sticky in a political way. It's been a fine day of music, huh? And the rain. The rain sort of held its own and stayed off, which was nice. And it's been so nice and cool compared to yesterday. Been a nice change of pace. But it seems like, I don't know, it's weird that I was standing up here at noon today, having only slept 2 hours last night, and then. And now here I am again, and the whole day has sort of passed by while I felt like I was on another planet. But it's cool, you know, all with Fathead and the Sea Pods and the Flying Freak Brigade or whatever. Good day all around. It was nice to see everybody while we were walking around today and hanging out.

All righty, so that was the solo from Al, and now we're going to go into a single track of Head, and we'll come back and talk to you right after that.

I think the best part about this pig is the wings are actually made out of Budweiser boxes. Can I wing it? Yeah? No, dude, I'm winging it, Vinny. Send it back here, man. Send it back up. I'll never eat bacon again. That's a damn lie. Once again, the spiel is Al's got twice as many strings to tune as he normally does for this song, and as it goes, I forget that I'm not supposed to put it early in the set, and I remember every time when he's tuning the strings. And if people are wondering why my bass sounds different, it's because Lachlan used my amp today, and he completely changed all the settings, and I have no idea where they were in the first place. What? Give him a mic.

This is Magic Mike at WBDY LP 99.5 FM, Bundy Community Radio, Binghamton, New York. All righty, so now we're getting into New York City, High and Low. And after that, we're going to have some guest stars join that we're happy to tell you about at that point.

You know, sometimes it might be difficult to walk a straight line when you're half in the bag and three sheets to the wind, so to speak.

It's not a real party until somebody breaks out the hats, right?

Alrighty, so that was, we also snuck in the track Moth in there that had Jay Lane on percussion from Rat Dog and the Fearless Flying Frog Brigade. His band leader, Les Claypool, is going to join in right after this with Recreational Chemistry and Wildwood Weed. And that's going to end our show. We're going to come back next week to finish this show off because in total, night two by itself was 3 hours, 19 minutes, and we're throwing some filler in there, so got a little out of control here. We'll be happy to see you next week. 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Thank you, and we'll see you next week.

0: This is 99.5 WBDYLP from the Bundy Museum of History and Art at 129 Main Street in Binghamton. 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
1: 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Harper Lee.
2: The importance for me of the International House in Berkeley, which opened up in 1930, Berkeley was completely segregated in those days. Completely segregated. Yes, there were people of color who could go to UC Berkeley in those days, but they couldn't live within 2 miles of the campus. So they decided to put this International Living Learning Center right in the middle of the bigotry. The man who had the idea and inspired John D. Rockefeller Jr. to fund it, his name is Harry Edmonds, said, let's punch bigotry right in the nose and put it right in the middle of all this discrimination.

0: Joel Lurie has a story or a proverb or an eyewitness account for every occasion, it seems. For example, here's one from Ukraine. You don't really see the world if you only look through your own window. From an early age, Joe has not only been seeking out new windows with different views, but he has made it his life's work to open those windows for as many others as possible. I'm Christopher Wurst, and this is
1: Soft, powerful stories.
2: So I was born in New York City. In the very early years, I think maybe from 1 to 6 or 7, I was in Brooklyn.
3: Hey there, welcome to Magic's Media Mountain.
2: Closer to Manhattan,
3: we're back
2: to Brooklyn
3: here
2: Heights,
3: doing week two of the Modown
2: Quaker School.
3: And so I think consolidation from the first Modown,
2: plus
3: a couple of guest spots.
2: So Quaker School.
3: Right now, we're going to get into Wildwood Weed, which is where we left
2: later
3: with
2: on,
3: Les Claypool during the last
2: traveler,
3: set. We are trying to be a we were there kind of experience.
2: And
3: then we're going to get Sweet Emotion. We'll talk to you after that.
2: Remnants of some bombing from the Second World War. So that was a powerful memory, and I think it kind of fed into what happened later on in my life. I also later went to high school on the Lower East Side in Manhattan. There was an extraordinary mix of people. Of course, a lot of people of Chinese heritage near Chinatown, a lot of Hispanics, a lot of African Americans. And so, not that I went into deep dive trying to understand the realities behind their experiences, but I felt comfortable with difference. So I think that was an important part of my upbringing. At that age, I was just kind of intrigued with the notion of difference. Wow, this is difference. What a discovery. But it didn't shape consciously at the time that this is what I want to do later in life. My undergraduate work was basically at the State University of New York in Binghamton. At the time, it was called Harper College. And I was an English major, and I loved literature. I think that was an influence from my family. But I also had an anthropology course. And I think one of the most striking memories was to discover, wow, in Alaska, the Inuit, or indigenous peoples, often had many words for the word snow. We have a word for snow, we can modify it in different ways, mushy snow, hard snow, whatever you like. But they had many words for snow, and then it was a consciousness, wow, this is such an important reality in their lives, that it began to introduce me to the cultural nuances, unconsciously, which surfaced later, of language, and how one word could have a different meaning according to context and according to culture. Still, I was on this track to become a professor of English literature, you know, until I was asked to write a paper about Milton's Paradise Lost. What is the significance of scene transition in Milton's Paradise Lost? And I said to myself, do I really want to be involved with this way, this approach to literature? And so then I started to say to myself, look, I've been reading all these great authors, they've had great life experiences. I have really had relatively little life experience. It was mostly through books, except for those seeds back when I was a child, when I traveled early on. And so I decided then I became aware of the Peace Corps. This was 1966. So there was a kind of convergence of the Peace Corps and the idealism of Kennedy's words about the Peace Corps, having a better understanding of other cultures, peace, remembering probably at that time the image of the bombings in London in 1951. And so that attracted me, and I applied to the Peace Corps, and I'm not going to become a professor and be involved in footnotes that nobody reads except for colleagues in, you know, in very esoteric settings. We'd like to offer you an opportunity to teach in Kenya. Truth be told, I'm kind of embarrassed to tell you this, Chris. I couldn't locate Kenya on a map at the time. I accepted, of course, and so we went into training at Columbia University. One day after class, in that case it was a Tanzanian, came up to me and started a conversation with me and held my hand. Now, full disclosure, I am heterosexual. And he held my hand for the entire conversation, which went on for 20 minutes. And this was making me quite nervous. again, wrapped up in my only one reality, associating holding men holding hands with homosexuality. But I kind of was disciplined and didn't say anything or express at least consciously my discomfort with this, because those were the days if you did anything that was going to kind of ruffle the feathers, you could be deselected from the Peace Corps. So that was a good lesson for me. Little by little became aware of the fact that men hold hands in many parts of Africa. It has nothing to do with homosexuality, many parts of the Middle East, parts of Asia. So again, it was the beginning of an awareness of cultural difference. So when I got to Kenya, this hand-holding continued, and I started to get comfortable with it, walking to school with my Kenyan colleagues and feeling very comfortable holding hands with men. I got so comfortable with it during the 3 years I served as a Peace Corps volunteer teaching in a secondary school there, that when I got home to the United States, 3 years later, I didn't know what to do with my hand. It was kind of a reverse pattern. So when I got to this little village, which was about 90 miles north of Nairobi, very rural area, to get there was on a dirt road. I arrived and I was to live in a house that had no electricity, no hot water, and I was living with some Peace Corps volunteers, and they were doing community development and they were just about to leave. So I was to take their house. And I remember when they were very lovely people, but they left after a couple of weeks and I was alone in this house. And you know, I was midst of culture shock. I was all alone. There was only one telephone in the village. And I remember in the beginning, my dreams were, for the first couple of weeks, returning to America, getting on a plane, going back to the United States. So it was that kind of isolation shock. So, year two, I moved into the campus at the school, which was about half a mile away. And I was actually living with a Kenyan. Fantastic opportunity. So I was wondering, why is it that some of the Kenyan teachers on the faculty there never invited me to their homes? Why is that? You know, my notion was, well, I lived in the United States where it was not uncommon when someone moved into the neighborhood, you invite them over, right? So I decided to invite them to my house. They come to my house, we have a lovely dinner together. I was asking questions about Kenya. They were asking questions about the United States. And so what was my expectation, Chris? Are they going to invite me to their house? No invitation! So, wild interpretations in my mind. Well, maybe it's, you know, they're not used to having white people in their houses. Maybe these are the wounds of the rebellion against the British after colonialism. What is it? So finally, I got up the gumption to ask them at a bar after having several drinks, did you have a good time when we were exchanging ideas about each other and about these cultures? Histories. Oh, Joe, it was great evening. So I kind of said, well, how come you haven't invited me to your house? And they said, we don't invite people to our houses because the door is always open, which I tested out, of course. And then I realized that not only is the door open, the moment you go and knock on the door, come on in, and then they start cooking for you. So you can't visit too many people because then if you do, can't eat all those meals, and then it's an insult if you don't eat the meal when they offer it to you. Some of the other cultural awareness that Kenya taught or brought to my mind, helped to shape me, was eye contact. I noticed that my students in secondary school there, often when we would have conversations, would not look me in the eye. So what were my assumptions? They're being devious, they're not telling the truth, they're shy, maybe. It wasn't until later that I understood that really what they were expressing in their way, in their particular culture, respect for someone who was older, which I have come to understand many years later in many other contexts. It is widely misunderstood today across cultures in many different settings. I took my students to Nairobi. Many of them had never been to Nairobi, had never been to a metropolitan area. We went to the university, and I remember one of my students, we were introduced to a professor from the United Kingdom who was in her 70s. So my student went up to her and said, nice to meet you, Grandma. And she was horrified, horrified. I don't, you know, in her mind, I don't know you. You know, you could almost imagine her saying, you little snot nose, what are you doing calling me Grandma? I'm a professor here, you know.
4: What did he mean? He meant the greatest of respect. And that began to raise my awareness about the difference between how people use the word old in the United States and many Western cultures compared to non-Western cultures where age is revered. I extended for a year, so I did a third year there because I wanted to be with my students until they took their exam for moving on to the next stage of their lives in high school. And I started to think about what am I going to do when I go home. I then decided to devote my life to getting as many Americans abroad as possible. And I remember one of the catalysts for this was coming back to New York as I began to apply for various programs to take groups overseas. I remember walking in Central Park in New York City with a colleague. She was telling me about her three-year-old daughter. And she said, we were talking about cultural differences, and she said, you know, my daughter, the first time I brought my three-year-old daughter to Central Park, she looked up in the sky, and she saw a bird, and she said, Mommy, where is that bird's cage? And of course, I was becoming sufficiently literate about other ways of looking at things. I said, well, is that because she had a bird cage in her apartment, and she thought that was her only reality of a bird, that it was in a cage? And that's exactly what is the problem when people are trying to cross cultures. They are so used to it wrapped up in their cage. And actually, I don't mean to insult you, Chris, but with all of your experience and my experience, we're still all in cages. We just have to try to make the cage bigger. The other thing that was striking along the same broad thematic lines, when I was away, my dad, in his second marriage, had two children. And so I met these children for the first time. I think they must have been 2, 3 years old, 4 years old, maybe, visiting his home. We had some music on. And as soon as the music got on, the kids were dancing. And I said to myself, look at the spontaneity with which they're dancing. Not to over-stereotype, but dance is really quite significant in Africa. And people dance in groups. So I saw them dancing, and I thought that their rhythm was extraordinary until they became conscious of the fact that my father, his wife, and I were looking at them. And all of a sudden, that brilliant rhythmic sync with the music stopped. And that's because the community wasn't dancing. They became conscious, and it undermined their sense of rhythm. So that was kind of another reality check on cultural differences, even in something like dancing. So I finally connected with an experiment in international living. Vermont, and they were one of the earliest programs back in 1932, which had the idea that when you're going to go abroad, you could live with a family. And so they developed a master's program and study abroad programs for college students, which I led. I led one to Kenya, I led one to Ghana, I led one to France. And that was kind of the beginning of this whole, let's get Americans aware of what's going on in other countries. But in every one of those situations, they were living with family. Even though I was a group leader and I had a lot more experience than the students, they were all college students, I remember my whole journey of cultural discovery was continuing. So, for example, in France, I remember living with a family and wonderful food, you know, the stereotype about food being very important in France, you know, largely true. I remember one night we had this gorgeous meat dish. I just thought it was sumptuous. And I thought it was filet mignon. And at the end of the meal, the French hostess, mother, who had hosted many Americans before, said to me, well, what do you think that meat was? I said, well, it was, you know, steak. I said, no, it was horse. I was horrified. Horse? Horse meat. She knew that if she told me we were having horse for dinner, it was going to prejudice my approach to eating in her home. So it was another lesson in that regard. So, 3 years working with the experiment in international living, taking people overseas, and that eventually led to my being dean of students at an international college in Strasbourg, France, where I learned that even though Alsatian sounds very guttural in German, it's not German. So it was like bringing back that memory. I remember going into Germany for the first time and feeling a certain fear when I was in Strasbourg, you know, seeing the border guard and having all these memories about the Second World War and the Holocaust. And then later on, of course, I met wonderful Germans. This is the problem with what's going on today. People kind of assume, oh, this person is X from X country, I hate them. This is just insanity. It's total insanity, and all the more reason why I feel that whatever in my own small way of helping people to understand the danger of stereotyping, the danger of being locked in your own bubble, is really more and more critical, especially in these days of globalization, where in effect you have so much coming together so quickly as fueled by technology that what you have is a kind of convergence without context. When I came back to the United States, I applied to be the director of international education at a university in Long Island called Adelphi University. I actually initiated an international house there. I said, well, why don't we have the international students live with Americans and they can learn to live with each other? You know who helped me to inaugurate that international house? Just by chance. One of the founders of the Peace Corps, Bill Moyers. Bill Moyers, who at the time was living in Garden City, which is where Adelphi University is. At Adelphi University, I became aware of an organization. It was originally called the American Field Service, which originally were ambulance drivers during the First and Second World War, who basically were pacifists, but they wanted to do something to heal. And in the wake of the First World War, they created AFS, which became the largest high school exchange program in the world. 60 countries, 9,000 exchanges a year. And I thought, well, these students who are going and being immersed in all of these countries, living with families, being dropped in high school with Finnish students and they don't speak any Finnish. I said, this is the way to do this. This was an echo of my Peace Corps experience on many levels. And so basically, I created this college credit program, which then led to a whole scholarship opportunity for AFS students at colleges around the United States. That eventually was the path to coming and working as executive director at the International House at UC Berkeley. It's extraordinary. 600 students from 75 countries and 20 U.S. states living together, doing things together, in which, you know, there are these extraordinary discoveries because they're actually humanizing each other. This kind of impact, which was rooted in the seeds of my experience back in the Peace Corps, I could see and I could help people to understand what was really going on. An African-American student moved into my house and his roommate was Chinese. Now, the Chinese student had never had any experience with African-Americans and they weren't comfortable with each other. They both were kind of suspicious a little bit more, the Chinese student of him, of the African-American student. Until, maybe after several days, the African-American student took out his Mandarin books and started to speak Mandarin to the Chinese student. And this was the icebreaker. Whoa, you mean there are African-Americans who actually can speak Chinese? And at the end of their semester together, the moving moment was when the Chinese student said to him, will you be my roommate next semester? At the International House, there's a program office where the staff and the students create programs to do things together, to learn about each other. In that program office, this was about in the late 90s, there was a Filipina Christian and a Pakistani Muslim who were student assistants. And the Filipina Christian would not speak to the Pakistani Muslim, just wouldn't talk to him until she got sick. And when you get sick at International House, you don't go to the dining room. Somebody brings you food. Who brought her the food? The Muslim Pakistani. They're friends to this day. And so basically, sometimes because of this living and learning together, to open the mind, you have to first touch the heart. This is sometimes a really powerful pathway to getting at awareness of what you don't know. When I retired, I started to work with refugees. Refugees who came to the United States, many of them highly skilled, but they didn't know how to apply for jobs. They didn't realize that when you interview and somebody asks you, an American asks you in an interview, tell me about your accomplishments, frequently they would begin their answer with, we, not I. And of course, again, because of the blessing of my experience in previous years, I was able to understand that they would say, well, I couldn't have done this without other people. Or to help them to realize that, what is the meaning of a handshake? A firm handshake may mean one thing in one context and a different thing in another context. When you're going into an interview and you have somebody from a non-Western country who shakes hands with the interviewer, and it's a very light handshake, very light, very soft. What does the interviewer often conclude? Oh, you have no confidence, or you have a soft voice. And this is coming from people who come from cultures where modesty is very important. I remember mentoring a Nepalese woman who had been a television anchor in Nepal. And I looked at her resume and I said to her, you know, an American resume is usually at the bottom. There's a section for what are your, tell me about your distinctions, your awards. I said, did you have any awards? She looked very uncomfortable, which for me meant she did. Because she didn't want to talk about them. So finally, what did I learn from her after getting to know her better? She got, I think, one of the very few awards by the King of Nepal for her service, and that she was asked to accompany Hillary Clinton when Hillary Clinton went on a trip because she was so well respected by the King of Nepal. And she was also asked to be a translator for Colin Powell when he went to Nepal. But she was reluctant to put this on her resume until I said, well, this will help you. They want to learn about Hillary. This will get you into the interview.
3: All right, so we also gave you a Tommy the Cat, which I didn't mention beforehand.
5: One of the kind of classic responses I hear from Peace Corps volunteers is a variation on, you know, I learned that there wasn't a right way to do things and a wrong way to do things, but there are different ways of doing things. And you have made it an entire career out of dissecting cultural nuances and things. So I want to kind of flip that on its head and say, in the course of your long career, being extremely open-minded and culturally sensitive, what are the truths that you have come to?
4: The truths that I've come to?
5: Yeah. What's the black and white truth that you come to in a career that is dedicated to nuance?
4: Well, you know, you may recall that one section of my book, I have proverbs. And I have proverbs about truth. But if I were to boil it down into two sayings that crystallize this for me, is one, a West African proverb that goes like this. The stranger sees only what he or she knows. And the other particularly relevant one for me, and actually I start the book in this way, is a Chinese reflection. It's a poem, and it starts this way. How shall a frog understand the sea if it's never left its pond? So when you say to me, can you encapsulate this in terms of some kind of theme? Am I understanding you correctly, Chris, there?
5: Yeah, kind of.
4: And then, okay, then, if I haven't understood you fully, please.
5: I wanted to try to force you to tell me some immutable truths that you have come to through a lifetime of looking at the nuance of different cultures.
4: So you don't think that the stranger sees only what he knows?
5: I think it's perfect.
4: Yeah.
5: What do we do when all of a sudden there's a seeming rise of strangers ruling over the government?
4: This is a tough one, because when they think that they have a kind of monopoly on the truth and they interpret any kind of difference or criticism, God forbid, as a threat, this is kind of a very disturbing, to put it mildly, scenario. You know, when John F. Kennedy decided to launch the Peace Corps, part of the reason for it was, let us spread the idea of democracy, many voices, dialogue, interchange. I remember that somebody many years ago wrote a book about the way that some Palestinians and some Israelis speak with each other. And he called the essay Dialogue of the Deaf, because in Arabic cultures, frequently, the way you communicate something, maybe in an indirect way, to preserve cultural cohesion, whereas

0: when I see people who have certain stereotypes about other groups actually spending time and doing things that help them humanize each other, that gives me inspiration. And that's why International House, where people are actually living together with so many differences, and I'm not saying every person is transformed there, but certainly the vast majority are transformed and enriched by their contacts with people from other countries. So that gives me hope.
1: Well, that means we're coming to the end of the episode, and usually at this point, I would ask Joe to answer a question from our dubious Aunt Deb, but dubious Aunt Deb is out tonight. She's actually at a concert by Vanilla Ice. Thankfully, her twin sister, Aunt Mary, is here. Take it away, Mary.
2: I'm glad you dedicated your life to foreign students and experiences, but don't you think we have enough of them now?
0: I probably would start with, how did your family come to this country? What were their experiences when they first came? The chances are when they came as immigrants, in many cases, they had very negative experiences. And to help my aunt understand that when your ancestors came to this country, if it was relevant, as it is in many cases, there was a lot of anger towards them, and they were discriminated against. So in the same way that we find all of this toxic hate against people from other countries, particularly, and it's not just in the United States now, you see this reaction in parts of Europe too, oh, too many people who are different, too many people who are different. And you're beginning to challenge our notion of our identity. I might even say to her, you know, did you ever hear the expression, without being patronizing, e pluribus unum, of many one, and the excitement. I might even say, you know, let's go and have lunch at International. Let's go. Let's, you like young people. Let's go and see it. See it for yourself. Let's not talk about theories anymore. Let's live it together. So I've had a different experience, Aunt Mary, than you. So I'm happy to go with you to some event which is important to you and where you get your ideas. But at the same time, I'm inviting you to come to International House and sit with me, with these students from all over the world, and get to meet some of them. That's how I push back. I wouldn't argue with her. I'd invite her to have an experience that might awaken her, as in many cases, to the fact that she had ancestors that went through a very rough time. It's time to humanize each other.
1: Thanks so much for listening. I hope you liked what you heard. If you did, please refer us to a dubious friend, leave a review, leave a nice comment. We'd love to hear from you. You can do that at softpowerfulstories.org. Thanks as always to my friend Kathy Zilski, who plays dubious Aunt Deb, or dubious Aunt Mary in this case, who of course she is nothing like, but she does so wonderfully. My name is Christopher Wurst. I'm the host and producer of Soft Powerful Stories. Until next time.
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on beat. Yo, think it's down, you're lighting on the sky. The blue sky now shooting different colors for all brothers and sisters.

0: I'm James Onike. I'm the program coordinator of the Communities of Color program. 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

0: Somebody said, how can a brown cow eat green grapes and give you white milk? But if you think that's something, God's chemical laboratory of redemption took my black soul and dipped it in red blood. And I came out white as snow.
1: So,
0: come on, Zion.

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Now we're going to go into Mexico and we're going to go into a little crowd banter, and we'll come back and talk to you after they've talked to you.

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It was great. We took a look at it this morning. It was all green again. It looked like we almost hadn't been here. So I'm gonna ask and implore you, Chloe, that you do the same thing again. If you could all just pick up a little bit of trash while you're filtering out of here, just clean up the hill because we're gonna make a mess of it again tomorrow, I'm sure. So. But we'd appreciate it. We don't have a lot of

Alrighty, so we're finishing up this episode of Magic's Media Mountain, which you can find on the Bundy Museum website. If you get deep into their click

You could go to a place where there's a lake of stew and one of whiskey too. Just travel all over.

0: You're listening to the American Democracy Minute, your government by and for the people. Just days after the U.S. Supreme Court decided that a president could remove personnel at most independent federal agencies without cause, the remaining commissioners at the U.S. Election Assistance Commission were removed by President Trump. Should we worry? EAC's website says its mission is to help election officials improve the administration of elections and help Americans participate in the voting process. It works, quote, to protect the nation's election equipment, support election officials, serve voters, and ultimately help make elections safe, secure, accurate, and accessible. July 9th, two of its four commissioners were removed via email by President Trump without cause, and a third resigned. The fourth commissioner resigned in May. Replacements require a presidential nomination and Senate confirmation, but don't hold your breath. The similarly organized Federal Election Commission has only two of six bipartisan seats filled, rendering it inoperable since early 2025. The Center for Democracy and Technology suggests EAC staff can function as is, but with no commissioners, can make no new policy or modify programs. But paired with FEC's paralysis and the gutting of cybersecurity agency CISA, it does put the midterm at risk from foreign or administration election interference. We've linked to more at AmericanDemocracyMinute.org. I'm Brian Beal.
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hustle, no rock and roll, unless your name's Brewster, cause Brewster's a punk. Parents let go cause it's magic in the air. Criticizing rap shows you're out of order. Stop looking, listen to the phrasing, Fred Astaire's, and don't get offended while Mace Do-Si-Do's your daughter. I drop

0: Casanova. Rickish seducteur, suave, dashing, librarian? You're on The Sound Beat. Giacomo Casanova's womanizing exploits were the stuff of legend, but he was also an astrologer, a spy, even author of one of the first science fiction novels, and one neglectful librarian. When poverty late in life forced him to take a position in a castle 60 miles north of Prague, he despaired, even contemplated suicide. At his physician's urging, he wrote his memoirs, all 3,700 pages of them. He probably should have been, you know, doing librarian sorts of things, but the exercise probably saved his life. What pleasure, he wrote, in remembering one's pleasures. 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The plot is a bit Lifetime Channel. Strauss's Casanova flees not poverty, but the jealous husbands of Venice. And he's soon up to his old tricks again. To be continued at soundbeat.org. Soundbeat is produced at the Belfer Audio Archive, Syracuse University Library. I'm Brett Barry.
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2: Welcome to Talk World Radio, a half-hour discussion of politics as if the people mattered. I'm David Swanson. This week on Talk World Radio, we are talking about a new documentary called An Ordinary Insanity, which you can see at anordinaryinsanity.com. It focuses on Pentagon Papers whistleblower Daniel Ellsberg's calls to action about the global threat posed by nuclear weapons. Our guest, the maker of this and quite a number of other wonderful films, is Judith Ehrlich, film director, writer, producer. Her 2009 film, The Most Dangerous Man in America, also about Daniel Ellsberg, was nominated for an Academy Award for Best Documentary Feature and won a Peabody Award. Judith Ehrlich, welcome to Talk World Radio.
3: Thank you, David. Nice to see you.
2: Thanks for coming on. So let's talk about An Ordinary Insanity and maybe start with where it came from and what it has to do with a place I work called Roots Action.
3: Right. I think, I assume you didn't know that, but I knew that this all started with Norman Solomon, who's the executive director of Roots Action, and Tim Scruggs. And they really wanted to do a film about, it was Dan had not been diagnosed with pancreatic cancer yet, but he was at 92 at the time. And we thought it would be good to get an interview in the can with him talking about nuclear war, because that's really where he's focused his attention for the past many decades after the, he's most known as the whistleblower for the Pentagon Papers. But before that, he was a nuclear war planner and trying to make it better by the nuclear war plans he was making, but realized that was impossible. And he, after the Pentagon Papers, he focused many decades resisting nuclear war, arrested over 80 times. I think we don't have a good count of that. I did say to him on his 80th birthday, I'd been told by many people 80 was the number. And he said, I said, Dan, don't get arrested between now and your birthday. It's just a few weeks away. And he said, oh, Judy, I can't do that. And he, in fact, did get arrested between then and his birthday. But he was, he actually liked getting arrested. And when you, I'm sure you must have been arrested with him, David. David,
2: Oh, yes.
3: everybody, this is the common. We were going to get a T-shirt made that said, "I was arrested with Daniel Ellsberg," but because there were times when thousands of people were arrested. So I think there are many thousands of people who have been arrested with him every August 6th at Dia, not Diablo Canyon, with some. Lhasa, no, where's Livermore Labs? And Patricia's going to be there this year, taking his place. She often went with him, but we're going to take Patricia out there this year. Anyway, so the film is about his, because he had so much expertise in the subject, because he had been a war planner in the White House. But the secrets he had, his actual documents, and Dan was a true believer in documents and the value and the power of documents. And but the documents got blown away by an act of God. His brother took them from him for safekeeping, buried them in a dump in New York State where he lived, and they were blown away by a hurricane. You wouldn't have guessed that would happen, but anyway, it did. And so he had had two sets of secrets in his safe, but now he was left only with the Pentagon Papers. But after he released those, after the whole drama of years of trial, etc., he went back and tried to reconstruct those nuclear secrets and wrote the book Doomsday Machine, Confessions of a Nuclear War Planner, which covers that part of his life. Since then, actually, I did want to plug his the recent book, which is this,
2: Truth
3: which is
2: and
3: the
2: Consequences.
3: son, yeah, son. No, I'm sorry. Now, Robert writes the foreword. His son Michael and his long-term assistant Jan, are the authors of this. And it's I'm just reading it now, and I thought I knew everything about him, but there's so much interesting depth in who he was and how he became who he was. And it's a very good read. It's all the unpublished journals and articles that he wrote. And it's really quite a wonderful dive into somebody's psyche,
2: It
3: especially
2: is
3: someone like
2: indeed
3: Dan.
2: lots of strange background that you can speculate about how he became who he was. Was it because
3: Yes.
2: of this or that strange childhood circumstance? But the message of ordinary insanity from Dan is, tell me if
3: The
2: I'm
3: day.
2: wrong, that it's ordinary because everybody's in on it, but it's absolutely insane and it's an urgent crisis, and we ought to be screaming and panicking and running to do something about it, and instead we treat it as ordinary, right?
3: Ordinary. Yeah, I think that's absolutely correct. And the thing that's so, you taught you almost don't want to release this film because it's like everybody's willing to panic about the global warming and that whole crisis, and that looks pretty inevitable unless something incredible turns around, and it is possible. But I am an awful optimist, and I read all these guys, "Well, just plant a trillion trees and everything will be fine." It's like, nah, I don't think so. So that's probably going to happen in some form or other. But this, it's like, what do you want? The slow death from global warming, or you want the fast one of nuclear war? Which also, it's hard to fathom to me that we haven't blown ourselves up yet. I mean, we have everything is on this very walking this incredibly thin line that we could fall off at any minute, and we've been very, very lucky that we're still here. And that our planet is still here, and all our little animal friends are still here. But, as Daniel says, the zero, we have, how to put it, a zero chance of annihilation, something less than zero chance of avoiding annihilation. And I think that it's a miracle. But he lays out the whole, the specifics of what we're faced with, and it has to do with the nine nuclear powers, but only the two of them, the Soviet Union and the Soviet Union, sorry, that shows my age, Russia and the US are the only ones that have the launch on warning system, which is basically because of ICBMs, which are these fixed target missiles, of which there are 600, and they're mostly up in Montana and Wyoming and around that part of the country, and ours are. But the Russians know where every one of ours are. And so, the idea is we'll blow them up before they blow us up. Well, there's a half an hour difference between those two. If it goes in both directions. There's no question about that. So the idea that being first is going to make any difference is completely ridiculous, but we hold on to that belief. And so what we're really hoping to do with this film is get people to face the fact that we have got to get rid of these ICBMs. And on the other hand,
2: Can I just
3: yes, go
2: ask a
3: ahead.
2: crazy question?
3: No, nothing's wrong.
2: Given what we now know
3: Yeah.
2: about nuclear winter,
3: Yes.
2: were the Russians or the United States to attack,
3: Yes.
2: it would all be over whether or not the other one attacked in, half an hour later, right? I
3: Right.
2: mean, the rush to get in on it and be part of pushing the button to destroy the world because the world's already guaranteed to be destroyed. That
3: Exactly.
2: second strike, it's as
3: Exactly.
2: insane as the first strike, right?
3: Exactly. And as Dan puts it, 98% of life on Earth would be extinguished because of it's 70% of sunlight would be reduced by the fallout and the result of nuclear war.
2: Blacked out for months, yeah.
3: Yeah, and years. Yeah, and by the in and 98% of people would be dead in a year because of starvation. So it's not, it's going to be a fast and then slow thing we're looking at here. So it's, and then when he first did, he was in the Eisenhower administration making plans for nuclear war. And what he saw their plans, which was 600 million people killed by nuclear war, he thought that was the most evil planning ever. But then it doesn't until 1983 when that we know about nuclear winter. And then it's inevitable that the whole large animal population on the planet will be destroyed, and
2: Yeah.
3: probably not the planet itself, but the bee, but the everything living on large living. I guess insects and things will live. Anyway, but watching too much of David
2: Not,
3: Attenborough.
2: I'm not sure we have
3: Maybe not.
2: any basis for thinking anything will survive
3: Yeah, probably
2: attack
3: nothing will.
2: mammoth.
3: Dan sort of points out the large animals, but at any rate, it is not a pretty picture. The fact that we're not building bomb shelters in our backyard, and we have more reason to be building bomb shelters than we did in the 50s, but we got onto that as the danger and the Cold War made everybody worried about it, but people aren't worried about it, and it's even more of a threat than it was then. So what we're hoping for is that people get organized, and we are having very good response to this, and a lot of people are watching it and talking about it, but we're trying to focus. Like Back from the Brink has 5 points they're focusing on. We're hoping that people will push their congresspeople and anyone that will listen to them to get rid of the ICBMs and the plan to modernize the Minuteman missiles and the ICBM system, which is called Sentinel. And that is like now they keep, I can't even keep up with the numbers on what the budget is now, but it's like $1 trillion and
2: Oh,
3: half or something. Anyway, it's a huge amount of money. It could be used to feed people and educate them if we
2: yeah.
3: cared about
2: Transform
3: that
2: our
3: anymore.
2: lives.
3: Yeah. But anyway,
2: Really
3: it's
2: high.
3: I think it, there's a goal to this film. And the film isn't, it's got entertainment value of some sort in the beautiful animation, but it's really got a goal of organizing people around this issue.
2: Judith, I live here in Virginia, very close to one of these hills where they plan to stash part of the important people who matter prior to a nuclear war under in this hollowed out hill, right? And I've
3: Right.
2: never understood the we'll only have minutes of warning or we'll only have a half an hour of warning. They would need hours of warning to gather up all these different agencies and stick them in all these different hills that are 100 or 200 miles from Washington. I mean, it's got to be that they're thinking about a planned, decided upon, unnecessary first strike, right?
3: I think this is just my opinion. That's why we're building the ballroom, is because that's the plan for the ballroom. That's going to be under the ballroom is going to be where they're going to stash all those guys. But and they are all
2: Everybody,
3: guys.
2: get rid of all
3: They're
2: hands.
3: all the top guys are going to be in the ballroom, under the ballroom. But yes, absolutely. That's there's it's not none of those things make any sense. That's why it's such an ordinary insanity. It's not like anything's going to be left to come out to after you've been hidden in the ballroom, under the ballroom. You come out to a devastated environment and
2: Yeah, nothing
3: everyone
2: to eat, nothing to drink.
3: gone.
2: Yeah.
3: Nothing to eat or drink. That too
2: And
3: will be probably.
2: so the goal is to get rid of the ICBMs, the targets that don't move, that create this panic. But the reality that it mentioned in the film is that China is moving in the direction of the insanity of Russia and the United States and having these launch on warning missiles ready to go. Is that right? Has China done
3: I'm
2: that?
3: not sure they're ready to go or they're moving in the direction of being ready to go. I mean, they're definitely getting the picture that they don't want to be the boy, the odd man out. It's like if Russia has these and we have them, then they ought to have them too. And, I think after their recent, they certainly are, coming up in the world in terms of their power versus the other powers.
2: Yeah.
3: So it makes sense they would think that. Why not? Why not play with the big boys?
2: Because it's
3: So, I mean,
2: insane.
3: hey, if they got them, we got them. So, I mean, I think all of that is possible. All of that is, and but the point of if you get rid of the ICBMs, you don't have the 10-minute warning, you don't have the panic. All the other weapons, as awful as they are, the planes dropping bombs, the submarines launching bombs, those can all be turned around. Well, not the missiles once they go, but the most of those weapons can be turned around, and
2: Planes and the ships, yeah.
3: yes, from not yet to they don't. The problem with the ICBMs is once they get the warning, it's all about speed and getting them first, and that's like a 10-minute warning, and that's that's the real immediate danger. The whole system is a ridiculous danger and a ridiculous waste of money, and it's only the Defense Department clients with the providers of these weapons are the only ones who win. And Dan does say it would be more cost effective to dismantle all of them than to keep going. They could put all the guys at whatever, I'm blanking on the name, Raytheon and blah, blah, blah, and Boeing,
2: Sure.
3: and get them to, instead of make these missiles, make these weapons, dismantle them. That would keep them busy and keep them paid for quite a long time and do that instead. They don't have
2: Oh,
3: to
2: I
3: give
2: would,
3: up their
2: yeah.
3: salaries.
2: If we're going to waste all our money, I'd rather have it spent on digging holes in the ground than building these things. But we are speaking with Judith Ehrlich about the film An Ordinary Insanity, and you can go to anordinaryinsanity.com and see it. But Judith, this is just one of a series of films you've made about Dan Ellsberg, which is part of a larger series of films you've made about war and peace and conscientious objection and counter-recruitment. Can you talk a little bit about all of these Dan Ellsberg films and where they come from?
3: I know it's so weird. I never thought I'd be spending a good a decades of my life documenting Dan Ellsberg, but it seems that I have. I mean, if there's anyone worthy of that, it is Dan in my mind. So I did want to say one thing about An Ordinary Insanity. It's free. It's on YouTube. It's on Vimeo. It's online at our website. And it's the point is to get it out there. So if you're interested in the subject and you want to share it with other people, it is meant to be shared at no cost to anyone. So please do look at it and share it with your group of your faith group or your communist cell, I don't know, whatever, wherever organization you belong to. I shouldn't have said that. But for your DSA chapter. The other films, I started out, I got kind of dragged into this by Ron Dellums and he and 10 other peace groups. This is in the 80s. They wanted to make a film about counter recruitment. And so I came in to help them with that. And it was used for years. It was a slideshow. I was making, at that point, I was making 20 projector slideshows, which were a terrible technology. All you had to do is have one slide not drop, and everything was totally awful. Anyway, so this was just two projector slideshows. They used it, peace groups around the country used it for quite a few years to organize against, to basically give young people information about what recruiters say to them, what the truth is of what they're offering them. So that went on for a while. And then I made a film. My first PBS film was with Rick Tejada Flores, and we made a film called The Good War and Those Who Refused to Fight It. And making that, I met a lot of my heroes for life, Dave Dellinger and Sutherland, Bill Sutherland, and you probably know of or know these folks. I was just reading Dan's book. He quotes Dave Dellinger. The page I'm on right now is talking about Dave Dellinger. Anyway, a great peace activist and elevated human.
2: Call it the
3: And
2: good war because everybody's taught that it's holy and sacred and nothing wrong with it. And you wouldn't imagine anyone had gone to jail rather than have the glory of killing in it. And yet
3: exactly.
2: these people suffered horribly instead of engaging in it. And they created the civil rights movement in the prisons and coming out of it.
3: And the anti-apartheid movement and the co-op movement. And I mean, the legacy of these resistors was amazing. Plus 35,000 legal conscientious objectors were sent to these camps that were run by the government and the peace churches. And the Catholics had one that didn't last very long, but it was the Quakers and the Brethren and Mennonites had camps, but mostly government camps. And there they were tucked away in remote places in Oregon. That Walboro was a camp where they had an art camp and they put on theater productions and had a printing press, which I almost bought at one time. But anyway, they were a great bunch of really amazing artists. The guy, the poet, Robert William Everson, Brother Antoninus was one. A lot of it was sort of it was the they came back to San Francisco and started the Beat Movement, basically from Marlboro. But a lot of the camps, lots of they basically had a lot of time on their hands, and they were committed to doing as little as possible. There's some great footage of them like laying on the ground with teaspoons and digging holes. I mean, they didn't want to be productive. They were, prisoners, but not, in prison. And they, but they had a lot of time to talk, and they had a lot of time to plan, and they had a lot of time to figure out what they believed in. So when these guys came out of these camps, they were a force to be reckoned with, and they really did change the course of post-war America. So that's a story that hasn't been told.
2: Where can people see that film?
3: It's a Bullfrog Films is our distributor for that, and they have it. There's a you can show it to groups for more money than you probably want to spend, but you can also get a private copy of it. And it's is it on our we don't really have a working website on that anymore. That's the only place to get it now. It may have been it's probably been stolen and up on YouTube, but it's called The Good War and Those Who Refuse to Fight It.
2: And you also did a film related to the war in Vietnam, right?
3: Right. That's more recent. The first I did the one on Dan, the most dangerous man in America, Daniel Ellsberg and the Pentagon Papers. And that's the one that we sort of hit the jackpot with in terms of, Emmy and Oscar nomination and Peabody and 27 countries had it on their public television stations. And we had it here on PBS twice and with a long, big panel from the New York Times. So that was successful by documentary in my world. But so that was great, and it just caught the and really Dan and Patricia and I did traveled for a long time with that film, and so we got to be close from that experience. And then what was I going to say that so that was about Dan's experience as a whistleblower and the legacy of whistleblowing. And since then, I've been working on a film which isn't finished, but it includes an interview with Edward Snowden and the producers of this film, which is about sort of about Assange. And Dan introduced me to Assange and wanted me to make a film about him because he liked the film I made about Dan. So that didn't work, but I did. Oh, what is that? something I did with my hands, something's just happened on this that I don't understand. And,
2: That's quite okay. Radio listeners can't see it.
3: yes, it's radio listeners. You didn't see this weird thing just happened. Anyway, so that evolved into a film about one of Assange's accomplices who was a member of parliament in Iceland. Her name is Birgitta Jonsdottir, and it's about her and all the amazing things she did, the pirate party in Iceland, and the way P Iceland wrote a crowdsourced constitution. And there's a lot of really interesting elements, but it's also a history of the internet because she was an early adapter, the first woman to do a website in Iceland and the first person internationally to do an online poetry slam. So she's a really interesting character. And so I did an interview with Snowden, who worked with her and or knew her, and they collaborated. And now some people, my producers in France working on that film, want to make that film into a film about Dan and Snowden. And because I had an interview with Snowden about it's a Snow the interview about Snowden turned out to be an interview with Snowden about Dan mostly. And then this, I had an interview with Dan when Snowden came out. So I have these two interviews that kind of make the core of it. And they've got these AI experts who want to use some of the material from this new book and use Dan's words with the perfect AI voice of Dan. I'm not sure what I think about that, but I think it's the idea of it being it'll be totally authentic and nothing's going to be made up. It's just a way to use his voice from beyond the grave. So they're working on that. I'm getting reacted to it, but
2: I'm guessing that Snowden spoke about Dan as something of an inspiration.
3: very much an inspiration. Yeah. And it was he claims that seeing our film, The Most Dangerous Man, is what caused him to do what he did. And he said that in public many times. And that was like inspirational to me. I thought, wow, that's really cool. But
2: That's
3: he's a
2: cool,
3: lovely
2: right?
3: fellow and he's so articulate. And who knows what, I've talked, he's stuck in Russia, but he's making the best of it. I mean, he's got two kids and his wife, and they're all living a fairly normal life there, I'd say. Anyway, so then after that, during the pandemic, the voice who said no, it was started by Christopher Columbus Jones and Bill Prince, and they brought me in to make this film, and it turned out really, it's a really wonderful document about the guys who refused to fight in Vietnam and chose to go to prison. So it really focuses on David Harris and his wife at the time, Joan Baez, and many others, including Steve Ladd, who is my impact campaign producer on this film and was the producer of that film and one of the producers. And so it's really looks at that whole period and Randy Keeler and all the people who stood up and refused to go to war and made real impact on the prison system
2: Who
3: because of
2: inspired Daniel Ellsberg as Daniel
3: and
2: Ellsberg would
3: yes.
2: inspire others.
3: So it's another loop back to Dan, and Dan's in it because Randy Keeler inspired him to do what he did. So it's all, I think none of these, everyone stands on each other's shoulders in this resistance movement, as you know. There's like nobody who just wakes up one morning and goes, I think I'll just go to prison. No, I mean, I think they're very inspiring people and they inspire the people around them to take risks and do things that one in their right mind wouldn't do. But if you suddenly lose your senses when you see the other side, which few people do, relatively.
2: We have just about 2 minutes left,
3: Oh,
2: Judith
3: sorry.
2: Ehrlich. What's the most important thing we should know and do, and how can we follow your work?
3: Well, I've got a website which desperately needs to be updated, but it's just www.judithehrlich.com, which has all my films on it, and not up to date, but I am going to do that. And it's basically watch the film, share it with anybody you know who you think might be interested in helping get this word out, and call your congressperson, write to them, tell them to stop funding the ICBMs and the Sentinel program. And also, I know your organization has a lot of chapters. lots of organizations working on this issue, and we're trying to collaborate with them. Back from the Brinks, the biggest one specifically aimed at this. But oh, one more thing, they're going to change a street in Brooklyn.

0: 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Peace is the way.
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You know, I remember a few years ago, some funny things used to happen to me. About 1956, 57. At that time, there was no blues scene or not really any kind of scene in London. And I used to go out and play my guitar in the streets and sing things with a passing the hat round. Remember one particular night, I was playing my guitar in a little alleyway just off of Water Street in Soho, and I got busted by the police. And this policeman came up and dragged me and my guitar and my hat full of pennies off to the police station. Anyway, the next day, I had to appear in Marlborough Street Police Court. And it was quite a day. Police officer giving his evidence. I was proceeding in a southerly direction, my lord, when I heard strange sounds coming from a Wardour Place, my lord. A sort of boogie-woogie music was being played. On further investigation, I saw the defendant standing there with a guitar and an old hat on the floor, collecting pennies. Well, I decided that he was contravening a breach of the peace there, as there was a traffic jam about 5 miles long down Wardour Street, wondering what all the fuss was about. So then I arrested the defendant. Just one moment, officer. What is this boogie-woogie music here you were talking about? Oh, well, my lord, said the officer, getting out his notebook, obviously been doing up his homework. Is a kind of jazz rhythm music peculiar to the American Negro. Oh, what was the defendant doing playing this kind of music there in Wardour Street? Anyway, I got off with a caution. A year's conditional discharge. But I'll always remember that policeman and his boogie-woogie. So don't try to lay no boogie-woogie on the King of Rock and Roll.

ripping your juices out till I reach your soul, and you still gotta freak the pole. I mean, we grown, so I'm graphic. Sorry if you Catholic. I know this type of talk will make your priest do a backflip. I can't help it. It's something about sex that make it start melting.

0: I'm Rick Smith, and this is Labor History in 2. On this day in labor history, the year was 1995. That was the day 2,500 pressmen, reporters, drivers, and clerks went out on strike against the Detroit News and the Free Press. Both newspapers had created a virtual monopoly in 1988 by merging their advertising and circulation departments into the Detroit Newspaper Association. Even as the DNA raked in record profits, they forced years of concessions, including wage freezes and layoffs. When the association implemented a merit pay raise system, the Newspaper Guild voted to strike. Five other unions, including CWA and the Teamsters, soon followed. The newspapers, however, were ready. Just before the strike, they cut off the dues checkoff. They also contracted with the company Alternative Workforce to provide scabs. They also hired private security guards from Huffmaster and Vance International to enforce the scab herding. A solid union boycott cut revenues for both newspapers. On August 19th, hundreds of strikers stopped scabbing until police attacked the picket lines, breaking arms, and arresting at least four. Then, on Labor Day weekend, thousands of strikers and supporters successfully repulsed police forces amassed from across the state to break up the picket lines. By mid-September, both newspapers were forced to airlift the Sunday edition until strike-breaking injunctions limited picket lines. Over 100 had been arrested over the course of several weeks. Unable to stop production, strikers gradually returned to work until the strike was finally called off in February of 1997. In his two-volume set, Workers in America, Robert Weir notes that many labor activists criticized strike tactics. They argued direct action to stop production should have been the priority rather than boycotts and political pressure. Once the strike ended, the DNA claimed all but a few had forfeited their jobs.
1: Hey, I'm Tracy Pena. I am the founder of the Death Cafe Southern Tier, New York, and I invite you to come and join us on the third Monday of every month at your home public library on Main Street in Johnson City from 5:30 to 7, and come talk about all things death.
2: 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Once again, that is Poetry Open Mic, Thursday, July 16th at the Southern Tier Literary Center.

away, boy.

cause when I want some love, I need a whole lot.

0: time now for your good news for a good planet. Sustainable subways. Every time a subway train slams on its brakes, it generates excessive heat. In Barcelona, it also sends a burst of energy up to street level to charge an electric car. These trains, which carry 2.3 million passengers a day, are retrofitted with regenerative brakes that capture the energy and funnel it back into the subway's power system. The Metro Charge Project also powers a growing network of publicly accessible EV chargers, saving a third of the train's energy and cutting CO2 emissions by 4,000 metric tons annually. The project costs $8.6 million and is expected to pay for itself in just 4 to 5 years. It's also boosting local economies by lowering energy costs for EV charging and increasing the business activity around them. As of early 2025, the technology is powering 28 of the city's 163 subway stations, with plans to increase EV charging stations and extend regenerative braking to trams and buses. Though retrofitting existing infrastructure is costly, it is worth it. Barcelona's sustainable subways are setting a global precedent for how public transit can move the people, all while reducing pollution and helping the climate crisis. And this is Mandy from GoodNewsGoodPlanet.com.
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fall asleep. Screaming your lungs out won't help you fall asleep. Doom scrolling won't help you fall asleep. Reading old texts won't help you fall asleep. Reading the news won't help you fall asleep. Thinking about them won't help you fall asleep. Crashing your car won't help you fall asleep. Starting a band won't help you fall asleep. Making music won't help you fall asleep. This album won't help you fall asleep. This album won't help you fall asleep. This album won't help you fall asleep.

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0: several times in the 1920s with suffragists and then under the Palmer Red Raids. But her life took a dramatic turn in 1927 when she became a Catholic. Here's Megan Kamrick with Kate Hennessy.
1: Who was Peter Morin and what impact did he have on her life?
2: It was a surprise. He was sent to her. She was working as a journalist and a researcher. She was covering these hunger marches. This was in 1932. The country at that point was just on the verge of falling apart. And she just said to herself, why am I here? What do I do? And she met Peter Morin. And Peter Morin just laid it all out to her, said, these are the teachings of the Catholic Church on social justice, and I have a program for how we can do this. And she said, okay, let's start a paper. I can do that. And they started the paper in May of 1933, which, of course, was the worst year of the Depression. And people immediately started saying, well, where are these houses of hospitality? You know, where can we get help? We need help. And my grandmother, being very practical, just said, okay, that's our next step. And before she knew it, she was the leader of a movement around the country of people opening up houses of hospitality, serving soup, giving clothing, shelter, which is, you know, still with us today.
1: Why was voluntary poverty so important for the people who would live at these houses, at the Catholic workers, and how did that relate to the nonviolence the worker also advocated?
2: There's this saying that people like to explain my grandmother's actions in that she would afflict the comfortable and comfort the afflicted. And one of the ways that she would do this, she says, we cannot be wealthy ourselves. You know, it's incredibly disrespectful for one thing. And also, people don't believe you. You're not really going to change people's lives if you're coming from a position of comfort and privilege. Now, in terms of how that connects to nonviolence, I mean, one of the reasons that war happens is this desire to control for resources. And so to simplify our lives makes it less imperative that we be a war economy.
1: She had a real fascination with people and their stories. How did that become part of the Catholic worker ethos?
2: She was a writer, as I mentioned, so she was always looking to hear people's stories, and she was very, very good at just listening. Storytelling is probably the most powerful way for us to understand each other, to become more human to each other, and her ability to elicit these stories from people and then to write about them grabbed people's imagination and really set the framework, the foundation for the Catholic worker, and I think that is what really helps change us much more than any other kind of statement of belief.
1: At the same time, people might be calling her a saint. Some people were calling her a communist. How did all of these labels fail to capture her complexity?
2: She did not agree with communist policies and communist beliefs. She did not feel that we should rely upon the state for anything. Really, I think the bottom line for her is this human connection. That's what we are asked to do day in and day out, is to have this human connection.
1: Dorothy Day and the Catholic Worker, as you say, were often ahead of later movements. She got involved in civil rights in the 1930s. She was a pacifist even during World War II, which was very controversial with a lot of her friends. She took part in anti-nuclear protests by refusing to comply with air raid drills. She wrote about Vietnam way back in 1954. And she wanted the bishops to speak out against nuclear weapons. Now, eventually, they did issue a pastoral letter, but it was shortly after she died. Do you think she helped nudge the church and other Catholics on these issues?
2: Absolutely. I think she did. I mean, the fact that she was prophetic. She also used to say, you never know. You throw a pebble into the pond and what ripples, where the ripples lead. You know, what she says is not easy. And we each generation seems to have to come to it in their own way, in their own manner. You know, the church actually is not making this easy either. I mean, you know, you still have bishops who are very pro-nuclear, even considering the vast damage that our nuclear arsenal can do today. I mean, it's extraordinary. It's unthinkable.
1: Your grandmother worked for voting rights, especially during the civil rights movement, of course, with the suffragists earlier on. She never herself voted. Why?
2: No, she didn't vote. This is a very tricky

0: question. I mean, I've had people say to me, well, I'm not listening to your grandmother ever again. She never voted. You know, what does she have to say to us? Which I think is not really a fair assessment, because she spent her entire life trying to change the world. You know, she never told people not to vote. That wasn't her way at all. She, you know, was perfectly happy that people voted, but she herself was not going to do so because she did not believe that any answers lie within the government. What she was looking for was something that was completely outside of politics and that could not be addressed in the political arena. Now, that said, she also understood that, for example, with the, you know, civil rights, that had to be done legislatively, clearly. But she herself was, that was not her method. That was not her way. Her way was a much longer term. She believed in the long view. And what she meant by the long view was centuries. How do we work for true change? And change that we probably will not see in our lifetime.
1: She also bring out how much joy she found in life. How did she live that?
0: She had an incredible eye for beauty in so many ways. And she had to develop this because she lived in the worst neighborhoods of New York City. If I could tell you just how dreadful these Catholic worker houses were. And she suffered from that. You know, this is not something that she would have chosen. But she had to develop this incredibly fine-tuned sense and wide varying notion of what beauty is. Why did she love that quote from Dostoevsky so much, the world would be saved by beauty? I mean, what does that mean? What does beauty mean? When we open ourselves up to whatever we find beautiful, and I think it can just be anything practically. You know, she loved opera. She loved art. She loved literature. She loved people. She loved people's faces. She really could see these things, and they opened her up in a way that I think that we need, that when we open ourselves up to these moments of profound beauty, we are changed. And in our change, we can then change the world.
1: She's a candidate for a canonization for sainthood. How would she react to that?
0: Oh, she would have no interest. Ultimately, she just said, do the work, do the work. She's also famously quoted as saying, don't call me a saint. I don't want to be dismissed so easily. You know, what she was saying is the fact that people, by calling her a saint, it's a way of walking away from one's own responsibility. She would say, don't put me on a pedestal. I'm not doing anything that you can't do. You find out what you need to do, and you do it. You do the work.
1: I'd like you to read a brief passage that addressed those feelings.
0: Still, she said, we must keep moving. Take as many steps as you can. Bear witness, stand fast, huddle together in faith and community, and dream. We have, she said, a responsibility to hope and to dream of a better world.
2: That was Kate Hennessy. Her book about her grandmother is The World Will Be Saved by Beauty. There are more than 200 Catholic worker houses in the U.S. and internationally, and the newspaper Dorothy Day co-founded is still being published. All of Day's own books are still in print as well. Dorothy Day died in November 1980. Earlier that year, Archbishop Oscar Romero was murdered in El Salvador. Now, he was canonized in 2018. Oscar Romero was a retiring and somewhat conservative priest, but he was galvanized in the last years of his life to speak out against the violence in El Salvador. Romero took up the cause of the poor and finally called directly upon the military to stop the repression of campesinos and activists. In doing so, he incurred the wrath of the government, which was supported by the United States. Kerry Walters, our next guest, is a professor emeritus of philosophy and peace and justice studies at Gettysburg College. He wrote the book, Saint Oscar Romero, Pastor, Prophet, Martyr. Now, near the end of this interview, we'll hear part of the homily Oscar Romero gave the day before he was killed, and part of the same sermon as it was dramatized in the film Romero, starring Raul Julia in the title role.
3: In the early years, he really wasn't concerned about social or economic institutions that were oppressive. It was only after he became archbishop, only after he began to make personal contact with people, that he began to reflect upon what it was in the society that was causing such suffering.
1: What was he like as a pastor?
3: He was an incredible pastor from everything that I've been able to read. Despite those dry years between 1967 and 1974, when he was basically a diocesan administrator, and which he later called the worst years of his life, he seemed to have a great deal of empathy as a pastor. He would climb on mules and go into the highlands and the jungles to visit tiny little villages to confirm kids. His door was always open to anyone who wanted to see him. The people loved him. Unfortunately, his fellow priests tended not to be as fond of him.
1: Romero was very suspicious of liberation theology. Could you explain what that was and why he disliked it?
3: It was an attempt to try and apply the basic social teachings of the church to the concrete facts on the ground in South America. Most of the liberation theologians were pretty impressed by Marxist methodology. They didn't buy into the materialism of Marx, but they thought that Marx had a pretty good methodological explanation for why structures of oppression arose in the first place. What Romero objected to initially was what most of the more traditionally minded clerics objected to. He feared that Marxists and communists were simply using naive churchmen in order to foment a communist revolution.
1: When he was named Archbishop of San Salvador in 1977, he was considered to be someone who wouldn't rock the boat. He was malleable. Can you talk more about that?
3: He had a kind of a meek demeanor for most of his life. And so it was easy, I think, for power mongers to believe that this was a guy who could be easily controlled. In point of fact, though, he had begun to have grave doubts about the oligarchy.
1: Romero was introverted. He was shy. He didn't make friends very easily. One unlikely friend was a Jesuit priest, Rutilio Grande. He was murdered not long after Romero became archbishop. How did this become a turning point for him?
3: Yeah, Rutilio was a Jesuit. He had psychological difficulties all of his life, but he was absolutely committed to the idea of empowering campesinos both materially and spiritually. And so in a move that was really quite unusual for Jesuits in El Salvador at the day, he went out and lived with the campesinos. He dressed like the campesinos did. Needless to say, this raised a lot of anger on the part of the powers that be because they rightly saw Grande trying to subvert their authority. And in February of 1977, they assassinated him along with a few other people who were in a vehicle with him. When Romero heard that Grande had been assassinated, he immediately took off for the small village in which Grande's body lay. And when he saw the state of the body, one onlooker said that Grande had been shot so many times that he had practically disintegrated. He had this tipping point that I think had been building for a few years and realized that not only were campesinos in danger, but the church was also in danger, and that people who stood up for, say, the social teachings of the church, or even just common decency, ran great risk in El Salvador of the day.
1: What was his vision for nonviolence and the church's role?
3: He was absolutely convinced that individuals, as well as institutions like the church, as well as society at large, if they were to thrive spiritually and materially, had to somehow comport themselves to the vision of peace and equity and compassion and kindness and love that was preached and practiced by Jesus. Any institution or any action of people in charge that violated that Christocentric vision was something that he simply felt he had to speak out against in his 3 years as Archbishop of San Salvador. And he did. In sermons, in pastoral letters, on the radio, and on loudspeakers strapped onto the back of Jeeps. If you read his sermons that were delivered every Sunday in the cathedral in San Salvador, they take your breath away. Not only are they wonderful pastoral sermons, but they also almost always challenged not only the ruling junta, but also challenged the United States for supporting the juntas. A good deal of his Sunday sermons, which were broadcast all over the country, was a running chronicle of the week's news in which he would analyze events that had happened. This many people had been killed. This village had been attacked. And those sermons, the powers that be eventually decided, were probably the single most dangerous weapon that they had had wielded against them.
1: In these last 3 years of his life, the violence continued to escalate. I mean, just before he was murdered, there were dead bodies, mutilated bodies in public places daily. He was also battling within the church. Why was he running afoul of the church hierarchy?
3: Yeah, it was a frightening time. I can't even imagine being a priest during that era in El Salvador. One of the most popular slogans that you saw spray painted on walls everywhere was, "Be a patriot, kill a priest." He ran afoul of the bishops because they thought that he was a radical. They thought that he was naive and was being manipulated by the leftists, and they did everything that they could to get in his way.
1: He feared his own violent death. Who killed him?
3: It's pretty clear that he was assassinated on the orders of one of the death squads that had become so popular in El Salvador at the time, and almost certainly on the direct orders of Dobuzon, who was an army officer but who also was deeply implicated in the death squads. Romero's assassination occurred right after this incredible sermon in which he basically said to the armed forces, and there were lots of them in the cathedral at the time listening to him, "Stop the oppression."
4: Yo quisiera hacer un llamamiento de manera especial a los hombres del ejército.
5: I'd like to make an appeal in a special way to the men in the army. Brothers, each one of you is one of us. We are the same people. The farmers and peasants that you kill are your own brothers and sisters. When you hear the words of a man telling you to kill, think instead in the words of God, "Thou shalt not kill." No soldier is obliged to obey an order contrary to the law of God. In his name, and in the name of our tormented people who have suffered so much and whose laments cry out to heaven, I implore you, I beg you, I order you, stop the repression!
4: Les suplico, les ruego, les ordeno en nombre de Dios. Cese la represión.
1: It just reminds me of Martin Luther King's last sermon.
3: It's paradoxical, isn't it, Megan? You can't really, in some situations at any rate, preach the gospel of peace and nonviolence without inviting violence to be thrown at you. And I think both of those men had a pretty good idea that that was going to happen.
1: When you go to El Salvador, I've been a couple of times, his image is everywhere. The country is engulfed in violence. What do you think is Oscar Romero's legacy?
3: I think ultimately his legacy is one of hope. Hope is faith projected into the future that influences the way we live in the present. And what Romero and a couple of his associates did was to give the people of El Salvador hope. Once again, he assured them that the oppression under which they suffered wasn't written in stone by the finger of God, but that it was the consequence of oppressive structures that were made by humans and could, as a consequence, be fixed by humans. This hope of a better world, once again, was centered squarely and always in what Romero took to be Christ, the center of all existence, and that only tended to deepen the hope that he felt and that he conveyed to people. It's amazing. A man who was bookish and shy and reticent and for a long time was a real company man when it came to the church, just blossomed towards the end of his life into a saint, a bona fide saint.
2: That was Kerry Walters, author of the book Saint Oscar Romero, Pastor, Prophet, Martyr. Romero was canonized in 2018. As with our other guests, you can hear Megan's complete interview with him on our website, peacetalksradio.com. Just look for their photos on the June 2019 episode. This Peace Talks Radio episode from our archive was released some time ago. While there may be an occasional dated reference in the conversations, we felt that the near entirety of the episode remains relevant today. Today we're exploring Catholic peacemakers, and we turn now to a contemporary example of that tradition. Sister Simone Campbell, director of the Network Lobby for Catholic Social Justice. She's also the leader of Network's Nuns on the Bus campaign, which launched cross-country trips starting in 2012 to visit communities and respond to policies they believed hurt the vulnerable in American society.
1: What does following the gospel mean to you?
6: For me, following the gospel is doing what Jesus did, which is always walking towards trouble. He walked towards the lepers, the ones who were most outcast by their society. And he then created friendship with the apostles, with those around him. And so living the gospel for me is being willing to walk towards trouble and make friends in the process. It's kind of simple.
1: You have chosen to engage in the political process and push back. Why did you decide that that was a path you wanted to follow?
6: Oh, glory. I like to blame it on the Holy Spirit again, but my community are social workers, and I discovered I'm not such a good social worker. I'm not very patient. And so I was doing community organizing and discovered that I wanted to go to law school because I hate power imbalance, so I wanted to be able to argue with legislators and go toe-to-toe. So I went to law school, and then I discovered I like practicing law. So then I started a low-cost legal service center in Oakland, California, served the needs of the working poor for 18 years. But it had always been my vision, my goal for myself to do public policy eventually. And I think it's because you can have a bigger impact on the lives of people all across the nation, people you'll never know. Let me give you an example, is that we lobbied on the Affordable Care Act. I had the honor of writing what's called the Nuns' Letter, which was signed by 58 Catholic sisters. It became the tipping point for getting health care passed. If you worked one-on-one in charity, you know, like in a hospital providing service, that's one at a time. But do you know, because we helped get this law passed, 23 million Americans have access to health care who did not have access beforehand? I think that's a pretty good return on investment, so...
1: You write in your memoir, people want to turn away from pain and poverty and difficulty, but that's where life is.
6: Oh, absolutely. I am really concerned that we've got all these ads on television to take away every conceivable pain that exists, because what it does is it numbs us to the reality of life. And it also makes us self-contained individuals. We're not meant to be that. We're communal creatures. We're meant to be in relationship with each other. And I think one of the big challenges of our time is this hyper-individualism, that we can do it alone.
1: Do you think that fosters violence and conflict?
6: Oh, absolutely. Mm-hmm. Absolutely. Because I need to protect mine. Nobody's going to protect me. Nobody has my back. So I'm always afraid. So I'm always heightened vigilance. And that we know then creates more trigger reaction, the fear factor. It's nuts. It's nuts. Our security is in being with each other, in knowing each other, talking to each other, being in relationship. What I've learned is having a broken heart then allows me to have room for everyone. Let me tell you a story about, you know, what do we do these nuns on the bus? Well, on the bus, we were in Savannah. We were doing a town hall. We had all these people here, and we got talking about the problems they were facing and all this. And a woman about, I don't know, 35, 40, stood up and said that she just wanted to ask us to remember her neighbor who had three young kids who had died the day before, because she hadn't been able to afford her asthma inhaler because she didn't, South Carolina hadn't expanded Medicaid, so she had no access to health care. Well, that just broke my heart. I mean, a woman in our nation died, a mother in our nation died because she couldn't afford access to health care because of the willful refusal of South Carolina to expand Medicaid when they could provide care to everybody. Oh, that's just wrong. But having a broken heart then creates then compassion and connection. So she will always be part of my story, a part of who I am. And I don't even know her name, but she lives inside of me. And when someone else lives inside of you, isn't that what this life's about, is to be community together?
1: There are people who have similar social justice goals to you and to Network, but they might be uncomfortable with having religion play a role in our political system, which is supposed to have a separation of church and state.
6: People get the separation of church and state wrong all the time. It means that the state shouldn't be promoting any religion, shouldn't establish a religion, and don't suppress any church in the United States. Thomas Jefferson, who was not a religious man, said that people with religious values needed to be involved in the government and act on those values for democracy to survive, because otherwise we would have a valueless society, and that would never work. So I'm just doing what Thomas Jefferson said.
2: That was Sister Simone Campbell, director of the Network Lobby for Catholic Social Justice and leader of the Nuns on the Bus movement. 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Nola Daves Moses is our executive director. Allie Adelman composed and performs our theme music. 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
1: 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Our complete calendar of performances is there, and we hope that we will see you at an upcoming concert.

Yes, yes, yes. Back at it again. It's Monday morning, and this is your host, Christopher Perez, and this is Let's Get Moving. Yes, a gorgeous day outside today. Another day full of potential, another whole week ahead. And you're just rising and grinding right now with us here at WBDY 99.5.

Yes, indeed. 7:05 on a Monday morning. It's 66 degrees, high of 84. There's going to be a heat advisory today, so stay hydrated. And, you know, just stay positive. I mean, stay hydrated, stay positive. Today's only Monday. You don't have to conquer the whole week. You're just waking up with us here at 99.5 WBDY, Fun

7:06 on a Monday morning. I'm your host, Christopher Perez, and this is Let's Get Moving. Let's just get motivated this morning. Whatever you're doing, maybe you're coming home from work, getting ready for work. Whatever you're doing, let's get moving. Let's get going this morning. 99.5 WBDY, Bundy Community Radio.

Yes, indeed. Yes, indeed. Yes, it is. It is time to feel good and just get up and just stretch and just prepare for this this day ahead. It is currently 66 degrees. It's going to be a high of 84 today. And what a great weekend. I don't know about your weekend. What a great weekend to spend some time in the community. Was able to attend an event over on the south side in the Commons and some great bands and just some great times and just some great things going on in the community. So I'm glad you just joined us on this Monday morning. Lots to look forward to this week. Let's get moving. 99.5 WBDY.

Yes, indeed. Yes, indeed. It's now 67 degrees. Keep an eye on the temperature today. It's going to be a heat wave. There's a heat advisory in effect today. It's going to be a high of 84 degrees. So stay hydrated and just, just stay focused. And that's the message of today and this morning. Stay focused. Life is a highway. Ride it through and just take one day at a time. Monday morning, let's get moving. Let's go. 99.5 WBDY.

Yes, yes, yes. It's Monday morning. This is your host, Christopher Perez, and listen to 99.5 WBDY, and just, you know, that's what it is this morning, you know. This is how we do it, right? And just waking up this morning on a Monday morning, hope you had a good weekend. Back at it for many of us, back on the grind, and just, you know, just getting up and being positive, you know, not trying to conquer the week, and joining us for this hour, 99.5 WBDY.

21 in the morning here at WBDY 99.5 Bundy Community Radio. I'm your host, Christopher Perez, and what a beautiful Monday morning it is, right? And I always talk about this, and I'm going to continue to talk about it. It's about perspective, right? And just mindset. So just waking up this morning and just saying, man, I woke up this morning, and that's a good start, right? You know, just trying to build our momentum, maybe make a bed, or, you know, just join us here for this next hour. We have about 40 minutes left, and we're not even halfway home yet, so hopefully if you're just joining us, this is 99.5 WBDY. Let's get moving on a Monday morning. Heat advisory today, so stay cool and stay positive. Let's go.

Yes, yes, yes. Monday morning, WBDY 99.5. And I'm just sitting here just reflecting on, like, you know, the purpose of the morning show and, just giving opportunity to have hope, get energy in the morning and just be positive and just know that, you know, every day is different and, you know what, you're doing a great job and let's get going. Let's go.

7:28 in the morning. It is 67 degrees. It went up a whole degree since I've been here. It's going to go up a lot more degrees today as there's a heat advisory. And I just hope everybody just stays cool and stay hydrated. You're starting your morning here with 99.5 WBDY. I am your host, Christopher Perez, on this edition of Let's Get Moving. So had a great weekend. I just kind of want to slow this down here for a minute. So I'm going to switch it up a little bit here and just, talk about the weekend and how positive the community is. And I had a great opportunity to be a part of some events in the community. And we're going to talk about that in the second half of the show and just slow it down and just be positive and just think about what, the great things that are around us and staying positive. And we talked about perspective, and I had a lot of opportunity to talk to people about perspective and, how the community has a lot of things going on and we have to recognize what we have here. So we're going to listen to some music, but I want to, just follow up with that on the second half of this show. So good morning, 99.5 WBDY. Let's get going.

7:31 on this Monday morning. Oh, man, I don't know about you, but I had a great weekend, and I'm looking forward to... I know it's going to be a

in the community and just celebrate, you know, some of the positives that we do have. So I thank you for the organizers of that event, and let's just start the Monday morning, you know, being positive, right, and just giving thanks for everything we do have, and slowing it down for a minute. You know, I know in the first half of the show we were just, you know, doing a lot of party anthems, I call them, but let's just take a minute and just give thanks for what we have, and just appreciate the time that we have with one another. WBDY 99.5, Bundy Community Radio. I'm Christopher Perez, and this is Let's Get Moving.

Yes, yes, yes. You know, 99.5 WBDY, and I just was sitting here reflecting, listening to this, and just what a beautiful voice and just a message here. And, you know, I just wanted to throw that out there because, you know, we all start our days in different ways, and, you know, many different things give everyone different purpose. And that voice is so beautiful, and just the message in it, and just the idea of Monday morning, you know, opportunity ahead, and just... the weekend was great. I had an opportunity to do a lot of interacting with different persons in the community from many different walks of life. And one thing that I realized was everybody wanted the same thing. They wanted unity. They wanted, you know, they wanted company. They wanted to feel like they had a story. And I was listening to a lot of different stories and amazing community members.

members that we do have and just events that were going on this weekend. I was able to enjoy a birthday party of a friend of mine out in Endicott, and there was just so many people out there at this event just, you know, spreading love and community and talking a lot of stuff about community. And then obviously was able to do some work with the church and do some outreach and learn some of the stories of those that needs more support in the community. So, and then there was an event on the on Sunday on the south side of Binghamton put on by the, I think, the Friends of the South Side Committee or something like that. And the voice of this one band, they had a band that they played, and I wish I knew the name of it, but I know Johnny was out there, and he had a show live from there. So I think he had captured the vocals, but this woman had such a beautiful voice. And just thinking about the opportunities that we have to really celebrate our community. And I know it sounds like, you know, like, what is he talking about? But, you know, there's a lot of negative energy, and when you have a lot of negative energy, it just that's what you're consumed by. So hopefully, you know, we start our morning right, you know, and we all wish good upon one another and just give thanks for what we do have and just keep it moving here on a Monday morning. I don't know who's drinking what for coffee this morning. I particularly am staying away from coffee. I think it just doesn't have the effect that I want it to have on me, right? I talk enough, but let's listen to 99.5 Bundy Radio. To my love.

7:40 in the morning, and just taking a moment just to stretch. I guess this is one of those songs that's a stretching interlude, right? Taking a break just to appreciate life and just take a deep breath and start Monday morning together here, 99.5 BDY, and what a blessing it is to have community radio and

Oh, what a beautiful song. You know, just thinking about the idea of being afraid of change, and, you know, it's scary, right? So a lot of different things going on in the community, and, you know, we talked a lot about yesterday on my other show about perspective and, you know, being able to know that we are a community, and we are a community of one, and just bringing positive energy upon each other, and just that's what it's about. A lot of good things happen in this community. The Speedy Fest coming up in a few weeks. What a beautiful life, right? Just waking up this morning and just starting it with you all. I really appreciate you as the listeners. Without you, there is no us, basically. Honestly, this is community radio. Let's go. 99.5 WBDY, 7:42 in the morning, 67 degrees. It's going to be a hot one today. Let's just take a deep breath and start our day positive. Let's go.

7:45. We just hit 7:45 right now in the morning. 67 degrees now. Whole 2 degrees since I stepped in the studio. I guess we're just, ringing that positivity out there right now and just enjoying the morning with you all. 99.5 WBDY, Money Community Radio. Good morning.

Yes, indeed. Yes, indeed. Just spread some positivity. You know, that's the, you know, a really good point here is, you know, is that everybody has something that draws them to positivity, maybe hopefully a higher power of positivity. And that's what it is this morning here at 99.5 WBDY, you know, just spreading the love and the joy in the community and just appreciating what we have and working on what we need to work on and working on healing and just working on just, you know, positivity, I guess, positivity. And, you know, I guess that's my prayer over the city this morning, just a prayer of positivity and to heal where we're hurting. And to also just to enjoy what we have at the same time and just don't get caught up in the negative all the time and just, you know, think higher than the, than the propaganda. I guess that's the thing that really sticks out to me this weekend is that, you know, it's easy to fall victim to propaganda, but, you know, it's not always what it looks like. And everybody has a story. And, you know, I think that's, you know, the purpose of, you know, waking up Monday morning is just, you know, thinking about what's your purpose and what's going on with your story and just, you know, waking up together and just appreciating life. So 99.5 WBDY, let's get moving this morning. Good morning, 747. Oh, man, I'm going backwards. We can never do that. Only if we can go backwards, right? But we wish we could go backwards, but we have to keep moving forward. But it's 7:48 now, and time moves forward, and it's going to be a heat advisory today. It's currently 67 degrees. Good morning. Let's go.

morning and, you know, just giving a moment to just appreciate what we have and just, you know, giving thanks. And, you know, this is the point is, like, you know, no matter what we believe in, we all have different beliefs, but we all want one common thing. And I think that was the theme over the weekend, as I had a lot of opportunity to interact with many different people in the community. From different levels, and you know, what people would look at as different social levels, and one thing that was common is that everyone had a story, and I really appreciate that, and all the opportunity that was given through the church, you know, to serving the community, and you know, from, you know, it was just one common thread is that everybody had a story, and everyone wanted to be heard, and everybody, you know, wanted unity, right? And the idea of no unity without community, right? If you take unity out of the word community, then there's no community, right? So just appreciating that this weekend, and just being with you this morning, 99.5 WBDY, switching it up a little bit, you know, just to take a moment to just give thanks for what we do have and just building upon that. So good morning, 750 heat advisory today, so stay cool. 99.5 WBDY.

0: Yes, yes, yes. 7:52 in the morning, and just giving thanks for what we have this morning, and just waking up positive this morning, and just thinking about all the things that we can do, and instead of the things that we can't do. And so I got about, you know, we have about 10 minutes left with you, and I just really want to thank everyone out there who is listening, who continues to support. All the messages that I receive, they're really inspiring. One is like a million. So thank you for all the support. Andrew Bemis, I know he's getting ready maybe to come into the studio this morning if he's not on the way in. And just giving thanks to the Bundy community and just the radio and the project that's run through the Bundy Museum, and just the opportunity that it presents, not only for myself, but, you know, the opportunity for, you know, having the opportunity and the responsibility of, you know, reporting on what's in the community. And a lot of good things happening in Boone County. You know, there's a lot of things that we have to work on, but, you know, we always have to stay positive and also enjoy what we have. And this morning, you know what? It's only Monday morning. So at least give yourself 7 more minutes without doing anything this morning before you take off on the rat race of the week. Just remember, one day at a time, and you do have a purpose, and I appreciate you, and I can ramble on about it, but yes, thank you so much, and I hope your Monday mornings are going well. 99.5 WBDY.
1: Oh,
0: we are gonna make it, win the prize and take it. A little technical difficulty. I guess I went to my my party mode side. That was my Monday night show. But, you know, I just want to continue on this and just, you know, give the last 6 minutes just to give thanks to, you know, to everyone out there. And just what a blessing it is, right? To this whole weekend, I had an opportunity to do some service projects with the church, and, you know, had interactions with individuals who were affected by, you know, being displaced by homelessness and the housing crisis, and the stories that they were shared, and just the opportunities that we had just to sit and, you know, listen to stories. And it was such a blessing. And then on Sunday, the Southside Neighbor Committee had a wonderful opportunity to have some bands and community in Binghamton on the South Side in the Commons. And it was such a nice weekend. So I hope everyone had a nice weekend, and we're just going to start positive on a new step on Monday morning. Let's get moving. This is Christopher Perez, 99.5 WBDY.

0: Yes, yes, yes. 7:58, and you know, just thinking about turning it around. So if your morning has started bad, or maybe hasn't started the way you like it, right? It's just the idea of just taking a breath and just finding a reason, and just taking a moment to step back. It's only Monday, 7:59 in the morning. It doesn't have to be solved in one day, right? It's just the beginning of the week. So let's see here. Yes, wonderful. What a wonderful song to go out on, right? So we're going to go out on the song here. And, you know, I just want to say that I'm very thankful for community and just having an opportunity to be with you all this morning. And hopefully, you know, just give you an opportunity just to take a deep breath and just prepare for the week ahead. And know that you have a purpose, and that you just have to just, you know, appreciate what you have. And I think that's what it's about. And just sometimes you can't focus on the negative all the time, and just you have to be positive. So 99.5, and I can keep preaching on that forever, but you have a great day. 99.5 WBDY, Bundy Community Radio.
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0: stages by Minneapolis jazz musician and songwriter Sophia Schorai. This is Democracy Now!, democracynow.org. I'm Amy Goodman. We turn now to the occupied West Bank, where armed Israeli settlers have carried out a number of attacks in recent days targeting local Palestinians, as well as foreign journalists and even a U.S. congressman. On Wednesday, armed Israeli settlers carrying U.S.-made M4 assault rifles surrounded a van carrying Democratic Congressmember Rohana, who was visiting a Palestinian village that had been destroyed by settlers. Khanna said his delegation was blocked for about 90 minutes.
1: I've never really gotten to meet Palestinians and seen the occupation from the eyes of Palestinians. And it was important to me to have an uncurated, extensive look at the human toll of occupation. I'm certainly probably the first American politician who's been detained by the IDF and Israeli settlers. I mean, we were at a village that Israeli settlers had destroyed. They had destroyed the school. They had destroyed that village, and we were just looking at it. And these hoodlums come in with machine guns, an M4, an American-made machine gun, and they detain us. They block off the road. And then they call the IDF, and the IDF is on their side, not on the side of the Americans. I saw the arrogance in the eyes of those settlers, 21 and 22-year-olds with guns, laughing that they had detained us. The arrogance of those young IDF soldiers that my tax dollars are funding, having no respect for the fact that they were detaining Americans.
0: Congressmember Rohana will join us on Democracy Now! Tomorrow, Tuesday. But in a separate incident Saturday, Israeli settlers armed with clubs, rocks, and a knife attacked a group of journalists, including CNN's Jeremy Diamond. Four settlers have been reportedly detained for their alleged involvement in the attack. One of the journalists posted video of the attack on Instagram.
2: No, no, he's going to go, car.
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2: No, no.
3: Drive. 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
2: No.
3: Move. 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
2: No.
3: Get the out of the way.
2: Fuck.
3: Move.
2: Fuck.
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3: Move. 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Watch out, watch out.
0: The incident occurred at the same location where a mob of Israeli settlers beat the Palestinian-American Saif Musalat to death a year earlier. To date, no one's been arrested for Saif's killing. He was 20 years old. He was born in Florida. According to the Israeli human rights group B'Tselem, Israel's killed over 1,000 Palestinians in the occupied West Bank since October 2023, including more than 200 children and teenagers. This all comes as the U.S. and Israel earlier this month signed a deal allocating land for a permanent U.S. embassy in West Jerusalem, years after a temporary compound was established during Trump's first term in office. For decades, a group of Palestinian families have pleaded with the U.S. government to reconsider the embassy's location, saying the land where the embassy will stand in an area known as Allenby Compound was unlawfully taken from them. For more on all of this, we go to France, where we're joined by Rashid Khalidi, the Edward Said Professor Emeritus of Modern Arab Studies at Columbia University, author of a number of books, including The 100 Years' War in Palestine. Professor Khalidi, thanks so much for being with us. Start off by responding to these most recent attacks that we know, because this is a U.S. Congress member. You've got CNN attacked, but again, on the same site as a Palestinian-American a year ago.
5: Well, this is one of many Israeli attacks on Americans. In the past, there have been repeated attacks on Palestinian Americans who have been detained, who have been brutalized, and in the case you mentioned, murdered. It's not at all surprising that this should extend to the detention for 90 minutes of a U.S. congressperson. The contempt with which Israel has treated the United States over many, many years, And the unwillingness of American administrations, one after another, to do anything about these infringements on Palestinian rights. I'm talking about human rights, I'm talking about property rights, I'm talking about the right to life, is truly disgraceful. The administration has, in fact, come out with a statement in which one of its flacks, I think a man named Gorka, has actually attacked Congressman Khanna, rather than saying something about the Israeli settler thugs and the Israeli army personnel who actually detained a U.S. congressman. But typical, frankly, of the way in which the U.S. government has related to these constant infringements on Palestinian rights, whether Palestinians under occupation or Palestinian Americans living in the occupied West Bank.
0: And the whole story of Saif, the young American from Florida, Palestinian American, who was killed there a year ago to the day when the CNN crew was attacked?
5: I mean, Israel's been killing American citizens for many, many years. You can go back to the attack on the USS Liberty in 1967. You can go back to the murder of the journalist Shireen Abu Aadi. You can go back to the killing of an old man in a village near Jerusalem, actually near Ramallah, by the Israeli army. They tied him up, they left him in the cold, he died of exposure. But this happens all the time without any response from the Israeli government. They claim that they're investigating, that investigations never lead to prosecution or conviction, if there even is an investigation. And the U.S. government just merrily goes along funding these atrocities against American citizens, not to speak of atrocities against Palestinians who don't happen to be American citizens. All of this is being done with our tax dollars and with the protection of the U.S. government in international instances like the Security Council, where the U.N. issues, where the United States issues veto after veto after veto to protect Israel.
0: You know, it's interesting, Rashid, you talked about Sebastian Gorka, Trump's deputy assistant to the president, senior director for counterterrorism, who advised Trump in his first term but was pushed out after The Forward, the newspaper, revealed he once had ties to a Hungarian far-right Nazi-allied group and that he supported an anti-Semitic and racist paramilitary militia in Hungary while he served as a Hungarian politician, Professor Halliday.
5: Right. I mean, I think the links of this administration to the far right are no surprise to anybody. From the Charlottesville demonstration, where the demonstrators chanted, "Jews will not replace us," about which Trump at the time said there were good people on both sides, to the appointment of a person like Gorka and many, many others. None of this should be a surprise. All of them happen to be, in addition to their right-wing and, in some cases, like Gorka, neo-fascist orientation, blindly supportive of Israel. And those two things are increasingly going together. The love of Bibi Netanyahu and his government for the now defeated government of Orbán in Hungary is just one example of the way in which Israel is getting together with some of the, it's long been doing this, but has been getting together with some of the most noxious governments on earth.
0: This is U.S. Ambassador to Israel Mike Huckabee speaking earlier this month about establishing the embassy in Jerusalem.
4: The United States not only recognizes Jerusalem as the eternal, indigenous, and forever capital of the Jewish people, but also that the United States says that we're going to do something about it, not just by recognizing it openly and verbally, but we're going to plant our flag, our American flag, on the soil of Jerusalem for a permanent and a brand new embassy compound that will serve as our mothership of diplomatic activities here in Israel.
0: So that's the U.S. Ambassador to Israel, Mike Huckabee. Can you talk about this agreement that was signed, Rashid, between the U.S. and Israel right before U.S. Independence Day? I think it was July 1st. The U.S. Right. building its embassy in Jerusalem on land. Talk about who owns that land.
5: A large number of Palestinians own that land as private property or as waqf, inalienable Islamic endowments. Including my own family, dozens of Jerusalem families, including dozens of U.S. citizens. So here we have the U.S. government signing an agreement with the Israeli government to lease land that the Israeli government has no right to which we have title, we and many other families have title, in order to establish an illegal embassy in Jerusalem, which is in violation of repeated U.N. Security Council resolutions. The United States should not have an embassy in Jerusalem in the first place. And to call it the internal, indigenous, and forever capital of Israel doesn't change international law. That's a violation of international law. It's also a violation of the property rights of the Palestinians, whose ownership of this land is attested right up to the end of the British Mandate, when many members of these families were receiving rent from the British government, which had established a military compound there, the Allenby compound or the Allenby barracks. So these families had repeatedly brought to the attention of previous American administrations the fact that this is our land. Israel has no right to it. The United States has no right to lease it from Israel. And right up until the Biden administration, there was a reluctance on the part of American governments, in spite of their unlimited support for Israel, to take this step, because it involved the United States leasing land that belonged to, among other things, American citizens. The private property, in other words, of Americans was being stolen by another government and then leased to the United States for use as an embassy. We learned through freedom of information requests that under Biden, the State Department was considering the claims of the heirs to the owners of these properties back in 1948. Including myself and my family and many, many other Jerusalem families, including, I repeat, multiple U.S. citizens, as well as Canadian, European, and other citizens. And they were worried, clearly, about these Palestinian property claims, which are justified. I mean, we have done an enormous amount of research. We've gone through Ottoman, British, Israeli, Jordanian, Islamic court files, and we've proven beyond a shadow of a doubt in materials that we submitted again and again to the U.S. government, going back to the 1990s, that this is our land. Israel has no right to lease it to the United States. The United States has no right to lease it from Israel. We intend the heirs of the property owners back in 1948 intend to submit an updated request to the administration to explain why they have pivoted away from the hesitation of the Biden administration right up to the end of its term to go ahead with the lease of this property.
0: And can you talk about the Memila Cemetery, one of the two oldest Muslim burial sites in Jerusalem?
5: Certainly. Another case of Israel trampling all over. In this case, one of the most sacred and holy sites to Muslims. This is a cemetery that was established probably in the 12th century. It includes warriors who fought with Saladin against the Crusaders. It includes members of almost every old Jerusalem family, including my own. Many, many of my ancestors are buried in that cemetery. And it has been chipped away at bit by bit, land taken over, turned into parks, parking lots, most nauseatingly turned into a museum of tolerance over the remains of Muslim graves. The remains were removed. Nobody was ever told what happened to them. So the latest is an attempt to develop, quote unquote, another part of this cemetery. And here we have yet another case of, you know, where an Israeli grave was disturbed right up to 1967 by the Jordanians, the howling reaches the heavens. When one of the oldest Muslim cemeteries is repeatedly in Jerusalem, is repeatedly desecrated, not a word, not a peep. So we have on the one hand this embassy issue, stolen land being leased by Israel to the United States. And we have on the other hand a case of one of the oldest Muslim cemeteries in the world, and one of the two oldest in Jerusalem, being systematically desecrated over many, many decades. And what is apparently being planned is yet another desecration. In both of these cases, the heirs are going to do something. That's to say, in this case, the descendants of people buried in the cemetery are going to do something. We brought suit in Israel, and the Supreme Court did nothing. The Israeli Supreme Court. We're going to examine what our options are as far as this latest desecration of the Memila Cemetery. Just as the heirs to the Allenby Barracks property, which Huckabee, whom many of us call the Israeli ambassador to Israel, he's so deeply committed to the every fabrication that Israel puts out, indigenous, eternal, forever capital, all of these phrases that are turned out by the Israeli propaganda machine come tripping off his lips. So we're gonna examine our options, and we will certainly submit a request to the administration to look into this.
0: Rashid, if you could end by talking about the shifting views on Israel in the United States, this poll that just came out showing Mahmoud Mamdani This is showing Mayor Zoran Mamdani here in New York something like 44% popularity ratings compared to Netanyahu at 32%, and the shifting views of American Jews. The most recent, Rahm Emanuel, former mayor of Chicago, where you also were a professor and chief of staff of President Obama, giving a speech at University of Tel Aviv talking about Israel as a pariah nation.
5: Right. Well, I think there's been a seismic shift in American views of Israel over the past 4 or 5 years. It was the biggest part of this shift was obviously triggered by the live stream genocide in Gaza. The fact that people were able to see with their own eyes what was actually happening instead of the carefully curated lying description that the Israeli government fed to complacent American journalists who repeated it verbatim on CNN and in the New York Times and in other mainstream media. People were seeing for themselves that the lying liars of the mainstream media were not telling the truth, and that what was happening was the slaughter of innocent civilians. And this has just shifted the views, not just of ordinary Americans.
0: Rashid.
5: Pardon me?
0: We have 5 seconds.
5: It's shifted the views of everybody, Jewish community, young people, old people, even young Republicans.
0: Well, I want to thank you, Rashid Khalidi, so much for joining us. Edward Said, Professor Emeritus of Modern Arab Studies at Columbia University, author of a number of books, including The 100 Years War on Palestine. I'll be appearing virtually tonight in Montreal, Canada, at the Q&A following the screening of Democracy Now! About Democracy Now! Steal the story, please.
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8: 10 Virginia women. Mothers.
9: You see, I'm a history maker because the children that came out of me made history.
8: Artists.
9: Cultivate whatever garden of influence God has placed you in. Plant the seeds, water, frequently kiss the roses and watch them grow.
8: Activists.
9: And I slammed my shoe on the podium and I said, are you tired of being in these tar paper shacks?
8: And every single one, audacious. From Virginia Humanities, this is With Good Reason. I'm Allison Quance, and today on the show, History's Audacious Women. My guest is award-winning actress, playwright, and filmmaker Morgan Avery McCoy Harris. Morgan is the 2025 Virginia Humanities Roselle Shule Fellow, and with the support of that fellowship, she produced a multimedia production and digital archive called Bricks Without Straw, Virginia's Finest. The project tells the story of 10 women in Virginia's history and includes her one-woman show of monologues from their perspectives. Morgan, I want to start with one of the women from your show and hear what it's like when you embody their voices. So can you start us out with the first woman from the performance?
9: There comes a time when you know it's time. I was born December 18th, 1813. lived in Hanover County, Virginia. Although born human, was considered property on paper, enslaved. The family that claimed to own me did not want to see me for me as a human being. But thanks be to God that there was a God in heaven that saw me. And that God made me a promise that one day that me and all my babies would be free. I had 11 children. 10 I raised. One died as a baby, Mary. And that was a pain. But it's nothing like the pain of loving a child, of raising a child, of dreaming about what the child would be, and then they'd be sold from you. My two boys were sold. Plantations in Virginia. But when my daughter Louisa was sent to Georgia, and I didn't know who had her, where she was, or what was happening to her. It was a different type of heartache. And people asked me, Martha, how you survive seeing your children sold from you? How you survive seeing your children beat down? How you survive? I survived because I had a promise that this moment was not going to be my end, that there was something for me and my children on the other side. That's why when my son Georgie told me that the Yankees had come, I said, thanks be to God, because he promised me that we would be free. I said, come on, children. We grabbed up what little we could, and I walked past Miss Catherine, and tears were streaming down her face. Tears weren't streaming because she loved me. They were streaming because what she knew, what was easy, her wealth was walking away. Her life was ending, and my life was beginning. Come on, children. And we got to the edge of the river. The Yankees were on the other side of the river, and we were still in Rebelland, but the bridge that would take us from where we were to where they were, the bridge had been burned down, and my babies looked at me and said, Mama, where we gonna go? What we gonna do? And I said, come on, children. We went back 4 miles to the Rebelland, went to my brother in the middle of the night, and I said, you still got your boat? He said, yeah, Martha Ann, what you doing? I said, me and the children going to Freedom Land. He took my babies one by one across the river because the boat could only hold 2 people. First, he wanted me to come. I said, no, I don't want to be free till all my people free. Once I finally got over, my children breathed a sigh of relief, and the Yankees fed us and took us to Hampton. And there in Hampton, there was a stench of blood and war from all of the wounded soldiers, and I started washing the clothes for the soldiers and getting paid money so I could have some things for me and my children. And one soldier said to me, how many children you got, Auntie? That's what he said. And I started crying because I was thankful that me and the children I had with me were free, but my baby Louisa, I told him, I said, I had 10 children living, and one baby's in Georgia, and I don't know where she is in Georgia, but she's in Georgia, and before I die, I want to see her. And you know, just a few weeks later, out of all the people in the world that was brought back, my baby Louisa was brought to me, and I cried, and I wept, and I was thankful because God had promised me. And I ain't gonna lie to you and tell you that things have been easy, but things are better now that we're free. And I'm telling you that I believe that there was something better for me and my children. My son became one of the first students at Hampton Institute. My other son, Georgia, became the first black law student at Cornell. My granddaughter became one of the first black female lawyers in Virginia. You see, I'm a history maker because the children that came out of me made history.
10: That's Martha Ann Fields. Come on, children.
11: Wow. Wow. I can see you on Zoom, and it's like just transformed and incredible. Martha Ann Fields, I'm a history maker. I love that. Tell me more about who she was and how we know about her.
10: Well, she had a promise way before the war even began, and she kept instilling in her children to learn as much as they could where they were, to pay attention. And there's a quote in the monologue. I actually did an excerpt of it because it's rather long. But there's a quote where she says that, I couldn't protect them, but I could direct them. And so the reality I wanted to share within these stories, sharing about her story, the reality of the pain of being a mother that can't actually protect your child in the traditional sense because you can't even protect yourself. Her children did make history, and they made history because of their mother's tenacity and her push. And so I'm thankful I learned of her from my dear friend, Agena Rogers. Was actually her great-great-granddaughter. And ironically, I was working on a documentary project and I was going to be telling the story of James Apostle Fields, her son. And that's how I found out. Agena was my friend prior to knowing that there was a connection with the Fields family. So it was one of those very divine, serendipitous moments. She told me about a book that was authored by George Fields, Martha Ann Fields' youngest son. Most of what I say in the monologue was actually quoted by him, what his mother said, how, come on, children, God gave her the promise, pass Miss Catherine, all of that is just my interpretation of how she said it, but it's actually what she said.
11: I was going to ask about that because throughout the show, you're stepping into the voice of these women. That's a big responsibility.
10: It is. It is. And I really want to always honor them and preserving their history. I actually had a challenge for a moment because it can be easier as a performer. You might want to present something a certain way, but this show is not just a performance. It is an archive. It's a living archive where you're stepping into the worlds of these women. And I want people to know who they were based on what we have available to us. And so when I was working on telling Elizabeth Van Loo's story and Mary Jane Richards' story, I had in my mind how I wanted to present Mary Jane Richards and her telling the audience about Elizabeth Van Loo. And it was really beautiful. It was such a beautiful monologue. However, during my research, further research, I came across her latest correspondence to Elizabeth Van Loo, or one of her last correspondence to Elizabeth Van Loo. Mm-hmm. It was so different. Her tone and her personality, everything was so different than how I wanted to present her. And so in order to honor Mary Jane Richards correctly and adequately, I had to destroy what I had crafted before and create something that was more aligned to who I could see she was from her pen.
11: Yeah, wow. I can imagine the heartbreak of that. And also, I mean, it's a lovely challenge.
10: Yeah.
11: I want to back up a little bit and just have you tell us more broadly about Bricks Without Straw, the show that all of these women are featured in.
10: Absolutely. So the title, Bricks Without Straw, Virginia's Finest, Bricks Without Straw is a biblical reference from the book of Exodus when the Israelites were enslaved and they were forced to build. But in order to make their work even harder, they said, you're going to have to build the bricks, but this time we're not giving you the straw to do so. And so often women are given limited resources, but the expectation was for them to show up and create and be and do anyway. And they were able to, in spite of the oppression and in spite of the times they were in, they were able to continue to build something that was beyond themselves. Mm-hmm. And so Virginia's Finest is specifically telling these Virginia women stories who truly are among one of the finest. When you look at the work that they've done and the life that they lived and the legacy that they left behind.
11: And the performance is a series of monologues from these women's perspectives. And I know we won't have time to talk about all of them today, but I would love to honor them with just their names, if you would be willing to just list off the women who are featured.
10: Absolutely. So first it's Martha Ann Fields, then Elizabeth Keckley, and then we tell the story of Elizabeth Van Loo and Mary Jane Richards in the same monologue. And then it is Maggie Lena Walker, then it's Ann Spencer, then it's Undine Smith Moore, then it's Barbara Johns, then Delegate Dr. Mary T. Christian, and then Roselle Shule.
11: Were there some who were harder for you to inhabit as a performer and others who felt like a natural fit for you?
10: Yes. Yes, definitely. That's a great question. Ann Spencer was hard for me because her life was just so vast. And I had the privilege of reading her autobiography. And then I met her granddaughter and I went to her home. And so it was just hard because I wanted to tell her whole story. And I think she's just so amazing. Mm. And I didn't know how to tell it. It was very overwhelming for me. But we got there. Also, Ms. Shule was, the challenge was, I too really respected her. And I also had a lot of information about Ms. Shule because I've interviewed her children. And to have so many people speak of you with such reverence. I mean, when I spoke with them, I would be weeping, right? And so again, I had all this information. She did so much in her life. So trying to figure out what portion of her story to tell and from what perspective, because obviously I am a Black woman. So how do I tell this Jewish woman's story in an honorable way?
11: Will you share for us another excerpt from one of the monologues?
10: Sure, I sure will. Let's see, which one? This is Ann Spencer. May you find love like I found with Edward. Someone who will write you a 21-page love letter and plant flowers with you in the moonlight. May you find friends like my Jim, James Weldon Johnson, who will expose your creativity, bring you into the sun. May you also have friends like Langston Hughes who will tell you when you're overrated. And when you want to ask a question and get somebody to give your organization money, may you always wear red. May you have children and grandchildren that carry on your legacy. May you cultivate whatever garden of influence God has placed you in. Plant the seeds, water frequently, kiss the roses and watch them grow. If there's not a door of escape, you find a window. If you need some inspiration as you go through the trials of life, come on by my garden and I'll teach you how to be nasty nice. That's Ann Spencer, her closing.
11: Oh, I love that. And for those who maybe don't know the name, tell us a little bit about Ann Spencer and who she was.
10: Yeah, Ann Spencer was a poet in the New Negro Movement. So during the Harlem Renaissance, she actually was born in Virginia, moved to West Virginia when she was about 4 years old. And at 11 years old, she moved to Lynchburg for college, Virginia Baptist Seminary and College. You know, this was a new school. This was an opportunity for her to get educated and grow. And she wrote her first poem there in Lynchburg. And it also, though, was the first place that she experienced racism because she really didn't experience it in Bramwell, West Virginia at the time because of how the community was a small coal mining town. And, you know, so they let the children be children. And she had a way about her. She mesmerized people. She met Edward Spencer, who was from Lynchburg. So they got married. And so she stayed in Lynchburg or went back to Lynchburg after college once they got married. And he built her this home and they had this garden and had three children. But in the process, she was such a vocal person. They called her a social heretic because she wore pants, because she refused to adhere to Jim Crow's demands. So she would not ride the trolley. She would rather walk because she refused to sit in the back. And if she did ride the trolley, she sat in the front and then the trolley driver would say a lot of unkind words to her and she would say them back. So she was that type of woman. She was this woman who just wasn't scared to speak her mind. And she and a friend started the local chapter of the NAACP in Lynchburg that led her to meeting James Weldon Johnson. He was the secretary of the National NAACP, and he found her poetry because she wrote poems all the time. Since she was in college, she was writing for herself because she called herself a private poet. But he saw her poems, and here he was, this, you know, accomplished, published poet, well-known, well-respected. And he shared her poetry with his publisher, and they agree. And so she, you know, is now in these anthologies with James Weldon Johnson and Langston Hughes and all the poets of that time. And so her voice is heard through that poetry. And also, she and her husband had a beautiful home. There was no outhouse needed because he had internal plumbing in the home. And so when Black people who were of, you know, celebrity status or noteworthy keynote speakers for the school would come, the school would ask if they could stay at, wow, Ann Spencer and Edward Spencer's home. So George Washington Carver stayed at her home. Just, wow, just a plethora of people stayed. W.E.B. Du Bois, of course, came often to her home. And so she had a lot of influence and a lot of intellectuals who enjoyed having other intellectuals to speak to. And so it was this hub of a conversation and engagement and activity of what they could do to create a better opportunity for people of color.
11: Yeah, there's the obvious connection between all of these women. They're women, they're Virginians. What binds them all together?
10: There are four things that really, with all the women you see, there's a pursuit of freedom. There's also a common theme of education as a pathway for success. Education is a pathway for freedom. Education is a pathway for opportunity and creating access to education. That was huge for every last woman in Virginia's Finest. And then there's this faith component. All of the women had a faith. And that faith is what fueled them and the work that they did and why they did what they did. And lastly, legacy. None of these women focus internally just about themselves or their children. It was about continuing the legacy past their existence so the life of others could be changed. And so I think they all were audacious. Mm. One thing that Barbara Johns did is not something that Martha Ann Fields could have done at the time, but what she did enabled for the Barbara Johns to do what she did. Does that make sense?
11: Yeah. You mentioned Barbara Johns, and several of my Virginia Humanities colleagues were able to see one of your live performances recently. And when I asked, I heard several of them say that Barbara Johns was a favorite. I would love to hear a little bit from her voice.
10: Yes. Yes. My uncle, Vernon Johns, everybody thought that he was a rebel. And I guess he rubbed off on me. I'm the oldest, so I was helping my brother and sister get ready for school, and I left my lunch. And I ran back to my grandma's house as fast as I could. But when I got back to the bus stop, the bus was already gone. And so I waited and waited and waited, and then it happened. I saw the white school bus pass me by. It was new. It was clean. It didn't break down, and it wasn't overcrowded, and there was space for me, but no space for me. And I got so angry because our bus breaks down all the time. Our bus is overcrowded, and our schools are tar paper shacks. It rains on us while we're taking tests because it leaks. And in the wintertime, we have to wrap ourselves in coats so we don't get too cold. It is not fair, and it's definitely not equal. And I was so angry that by the time I got to school, I went to find my favorite teacher, Miss Inez, and I told her everything that I saw and everything that happened. And do you know what she said to me? Barbara, what are you going to do about it? What am I gonna do? I'm a teenager, you're the adult, what are you gonna do? I felt so frustrated, so disappointed, so angry. But then I realized Miss Inez gave me a gift. Because it made me think, Barbara, what can you do? Because The teachers had tried and they couldn't do anything. Our parents had kept complaining to the school board and they still wouldn't do anything. And so I decided that I was going to take it to the one person that could do something. I prayed. I said, God, aren't we your children too? And after I prayed, the next morning I had a plan. Before I prayed, I was just angry and I didn't have a plan. But after I prayed, I had a plan that we would do a student strike. That we would all do a student strike, and I would talk to the student leaders and I would get them on my side and tell them my plan. And then we would come up with an opportunity for all of us to strike, that it was our time as students to take a stand. And I found them. I talked to leaders at the school and they agreed. We started strategizing and organizing and said we would give it time because the school board kept saying they were working on it. So we gave them a few months. And then in March, one of those school buses, our school buses, the hand-me-down school buses, the breaking-down school buses, those buses that stalled on the train. And 5 students died. And I knew it was time. And so in April, that was our set date. We sent a note to the principal. Had someone call pretending like one of the students were in trouble. And so he ran out of the school, and then we sent notes to all of the classrooms. We forged the principal's signature and had all the teachers bring the students to the auditorium. But when they came to the auditorium, there was no principal, there was me. And I asked the teachers respectfully to leave. Now, it took a little, but they finally did, and everyone was getting kind of rowdy, so I stood in front of the podium and I slammed my shoe on the podium and I said, are you tired of being in these tar paper shacks? Are you tired of being in these overcrowded buses? This is our school. This is our education. If you want change, you have to do something. Who's with me? I walked out of school. And 450 students came out with me. And we started a strike.
11: Oof. Got me with that one.
10: Yeah.
11: For people who don't know the story of Barbara Johns, can you give us just a short little summary?
10: Absolutely. Barbara Johns was a student activist. And I sound like this because I'm full. You know, as a 16-year-old, she organized a student-led strike. She saw something that was wrong and she believed that she could do something about it, and she did. And that's what I love about this, because young people need to know that they have agency too. You know, sometimes you can feel like you're just seeing, people don't pay attention to what's happening in history or what's happening presently because I'm just a kid. No, you have power too.
11: I love imagining high schools. I could imagine staging it. I can tell you've thought about a larger life and future for this project with the digital archive. You spoke about how all of these women had a real commitment to cultivating their legacies. What's the legacy that you hope to leave behind?
10: Oh, man, this is personal. This is more of a personal thing. When I spoke to Roselle Shule's children, to hear them speak of their mother the way that they did, I said, oh my gosh, I want my daughter to talk about me like that, you know, to live that type of life. Because sometimes people can be great in the public and not great in private.
11: Yes.
10: And so I want to be great for every aspect of my life, for all the people in my life, all the hats and the roles that I wear, and teaching her to do the same, teaching her that she can live out her dreams, that she can help other people, that she can be loving and caring, that she can honor God, that she can be kind, a great human being. I want to show her what that looks like every day. But also, This experience has been life-changing for me. I'm really grateful to Virginia Humanities and the Roselle Shull Fellowship. I'm thankful because this experience has changed my life. These women have changed my life. And I want to share their stories with as many people as I can, because you believe what you see. And so when you see and you're bombarded with hate or evil or divisiveness, then you believe that that is the only thing that can be. But when you see stories like these women of love and hope and passion and commitment and advocacy and selflessness and sacrifice and humility, when you see these things, then you know there's another option.
11: Morgan Avery McCoy Harris, thank you so much for sharing your story and these women's stories with me on With Good Reason.
10: Thank you, Allison. It has been a joy being with you, and I'm so thankful for the opportunity to be on With Good Reason.
11: You can find clips and information from the digital archive of Bricks Without Straw, Virginia's Finest, at morganaverymccoy.com. Morgan Avery McCoy Harris is an actress, playwright, and filmmaker. She's the 2025 Virginia Humanities Roselle Shull Fellow. This is With Good Reason. We'll be right back. Welcome back to With Good Reason from Virginia Humanities. Diaries are more than just secret keepers. They're records. Records of how people lived, how they spent their time, the small moments, and the big historical moments, the ones that touched lives beyond the headlines. Jennifer Putzi and her project co-director Kirsten Lee have been diving into historical diaries for the Black Women's Diaries Project. Jennifer is a professor of English and gender, sexuality, and women's studies at William & Mary. I spoke with her about what they've learned. Jenny, you're launching the Black Women's Diaries Project with the diary of Florence Barber. Will you tell me a little bit about her?
12: Sure. Florence Barber was from upstate New York, from Saratoga. She was born in 1857, and she was the granddaughter of Solomon Northup, who was the author of 12 Years a Slave. He was a free man. He was born free, but was kidnapped and enslaved, and then through his own efforts and those of some friends in New York, was redeemed and brought back to New York City. And Florence was born immediately after that. But we're really interested in who Florence is on her own. And who she is a Norfolk housewife and mother. She's the wife of Philip Barber, who is one of the first African-American physicians in Norfolk, Virginia. She is also deeply involved in her community, in her church, in the local Black YMCA, which is one of the oldest Black YMCAs in the country and one of the few heritage YMCAs that still exists. And her diary is an ordinary diary. It's a daily diary where she writes about cleaning her house. She writes about selling eggs, making aprons, having dinner with her family. She also writes about events in the Norfolk community that now we find intensely interesting. The streetcar strike in Norfolk, with the streetcar shed being in her community. So there's violence happening every day in her community with strike breakers and with streetcar drivers. So we're interested in her diary for the ordinary and for the extraordinary elements of it.
11: Does she write much about her interior self? What's what she's feeling, what she's thinking about?
12: Not much. I think our idea of what a diary is sort of based on, you know, the book with a lock on it.
11: Judy Blume.
12: Right. I mean, my childhood diary, it was red with, like, I think it had a penguin or something. No, not a penguin. A pelican. It had a pelican on it with, like, a hat on or something. And then there was a lock. And you bear your secrets to it. And I'm not saying there are not diaries like that in the 19th century. There are. But diaries were seen as more public documents. Certainly, a lot of diarists share their diaries either with their family or with their friends. We're working with a diary by a young woman named Sally Sanders Venning, who lives in Philadelphia. And she often writes about you know, sitting around and reading last year's diary with her friends and laughing about it, right? So it's not entirely a private document. For lots of diarists, it was more a document of your everyday activities.
11: Were there any particular moments that really stand out for you from this diary?
12: Absolutely. In terms of sort of the extraordinary, there is one moment in the diary. Well, and I should say that I work on these diaries with labs here at the college. So I have a one-credit research lab every semester, and we transcribe a diary. They learn how to encode it, and then we do research on it. So the students are deep into this project. And our first semester was the one where we worked on the Barber diary. And there's a moment in the diary where she says something about someone being shot. And then she mentions going to visit the shooter's wife the next day. Wow. And so we found that kind of interesting. We thought, well, what's going on here? And a student named Alice Pancake in my first class did some research on this and found out that the man who shot the other man was one of the wealthiest Black men in Norfolk. He was an oyster dealer. And he had a history of nervous disorders, which is what they would call it at the time, but a history of mental health issues. And he was having problems, and his wife called their physician, who was a young white physician named Henry Batts. And John Gray, the man who owned the house, went upstairs. And when Batts tried to come upstairs to treat him, he shot him and killed him. Wow. And by the time the police got there, the newspaper report said there were 400

0: I think, both as a physician's wife, but also as someone who cared deeply about her community, you know, they're bringing comfort and sort of ensuring this woman's safety in a way. And I think that really struck us, that told us so much about her.
1: I was really touched by the way you're working with the descendants of people who are mentioned in her diary, and sort of the way her diary is helping to bring this very local history to life for others. Can you talk a little bit more about that?
0: Sure. She doesn't actually have any descendants, not that we've found, but we did get in touch with folks at St. John's AME Church in Norfolk, Virginia. Mm-hmm. That was actually the idea of one of my students. We hadn't initially planned on doing a sort of community partnership or community engagement. And one of my students, Ziz Kilmer, said, why don't we contact St. John's and see if they have any papers and if they'd like to know about the diary? Oh, and so she contacted them. And Reverend Christian Savage, who is the pastor at St. John's AME Church, contacted us immediately and said, absolutely, come down. You know, we have papers. We'd love for you to see them and talk to you about Florence. And he was really great. He gave us a tour in their sanctuary. They have the original pews. So it was really interesting and moving to try to imagine where Florence and her family would have sat, because there was sort of an assigned system. So she would have sat in the same place with her family every Sunday. And so we really developed a partnership with Reverend Savage. The students and I went down and presented on Florence Barber to interested members of his congregation, some of whom came up to us afterward and said, you know, that's my great, great, great grandmother, you know.
1: Wow.
0: So we're working on a printable version for them. We're working on a walking tour of Florence Barber's Norfolk at the request of Reverend Savage. So it's been really meaningful, and it's also really shaped how we're thinking about the rest of the project. We've decided that for every diary, we want some element of community engagement and community partnership.
1: And this project is much bigger than just your own work. Who is working on this with you?
0: Absolutely. My project co-director is Kirsten Lee, who's an assistant professor of African American literature at Auburn University. I am also working with folks at William & Mary Libraries. I've worked mostly with Rachel Hogan, who is our digital humanities librarian. She's extraordinary and has really helped guide me through the steps of this project.
1: I'd love to hear more about some of the other diaries you're working with.
0: The second diary, we think, that we're going to work with is by Mary Virginia Montgomery. She is from Davis Bend, Mississippi, and she and her family were actually enslaved by Joseph Davis, the brother of Jefferson Davis, president of the Confederacy. And both brothers lived there. Joseph's plantation was called Hurricane, and Jefferson's was called Briarfield. And so Benjamin Montgomery, her father, actually pretty much ran Hurricane by the time the Civil War rolls around. Joseph Davis was Jefferson Davis's eldest brother, so he was elderly by the time the Civil War rolled around. And so when Joseph Davis had to leave Davis Bend, and they had to because the Union Army wanted Davis Bend, right? It was symbolic. They wanted to take it. Benjamin Montgomery pretty much took over and ran things. He had been doing that before the war. He had a general store. He and his family, he was to some degree able to control his family's labor before the war, but he really took things over after Joseph Davis left. He had to eventually leave because the Union Army were suspicious of him and his sort of partnership with Joseph Davis.
1: Huh.
0: But they come back after the war, and eventually Joseph Davis sells Briarfield and Hurricane to Benjamin Montgomery. So when Mary Virginia is writing her diary in 1872, she's actually living in Briarfield, Jefferson Davis's home.
1: Wow.
0: Yeah, which is kind of mind-blowing when you think about it. And her diary is, I mean, they're all amazing. She's a fascinating woman. She's young. She's in her 20s. She goes to Oberlin at the end of the year to college, and she's constantly studying, constantly trying to improve herself. And then we have a third diary by a woman named Sally Sanders Venning. She starts writing in 1890. She writes from 1890 to 92. Sally is descended from an enslaved woman named Sarah Sanders, who had a relationship of some sort with the man who enslaved her.

0: in South Carolina. They lived in Charleston. They had a number of children together. He never freed her. She died in South Carolina. But at some point, this is before the Civil War, he brings his children to Philadelphia and effectively frees them. He moves to Philadelphia himself, not with them. He lives apart from them, but he buys a home and the children are living there. So she is the child of one of those children. Sally is. So Sally is kind of delightful. She's in her early 20s. She and her friends, they go to church, they go to school, they go to Atlantic City. She writes a lot about going to Atlantic City on vacation, as a lot of middle-class Black families from Philadelphia did. She is a little bit boy crazy. And so she is doing more of the sort of teenagerish things that we would expect. And the students, I think, took pleasure in that as well, right? They're sort of tracking how many different boyfriends she has and all of that kind of thing. And it's all very innocent, right? I mean, these boys like walk her home, or something. So in the last two labs, the students have transcribed that diary. We've encoded it, and we're now doing research on all the people she mentions in her diary. So for each of these, I think what the Barber diary taught us is that these are diaries by individuals, but they're also records of communities. So each diarist, I think Barber may have the least number of people mentioned, but she mentions about 150 people in her diary. I think the vetting over 3 years, we have about 300. So we're trying to identify all of those people and find out as much as we can about them. And part of that is because many of these people have never been researched before, right? They haven't mattered historically, and we feel it's our obligation as a team to do as much as we can to figure out who they are.
1: I am so excited to see this project when it launches and to follow it over the years and to see what you all uncover. Jennifer Pootsie, thank you so much for speaking with me today on With Good Reason.
0: Thank you so much for having me.
1: Jennifer is a professor of English and Gender, Sexuality, and Women's Studies at William and Mary. The Black Women's Diaries Project will launch online in fall 2026. The Enlightenment brought changing ideas of what it means to be a woman, and it opened the door for women to take a lead on complex social and political issues. Elizabeth Lewis is a Spanish professor at the University of Mary Washington. She told us about a group of women in 18th century Spain who took on economic development through charity work. Betsy, you've studied the changing roles of women during the Spanish Enlightenment, and I want to talk about that. But before we get there, let's talk about what it looked like to be a woman before that time.
2: So before the 18th century, I think in general, women were believed to be lesser versions of men, maybe equivalent in some people's eyes with animals. But we see that change in the 18th century with some new changes in philosophy and in science and in economic and education theories. So that idea of what is a woman and what is the gender role of women changes.
1: So during this moment of transition, there's a kind of active intellectual literary conversation happening about, what is the role of women in society?
2: Yes, it's happening all over Europe. It's happening in the United States, and it's happening in Spain as well. So some of this goes along with some new ideas about education. So previously, it was thought that people were kind of born with their intellect, but we started to see in the late 17th and early 18th century ideas such as those by John Locke, the idea of the mind being a blank slate, and that it's education and experience that forms our intellect. And so then there started to be the idea, well, if that's true for men, isn't it true for women? And so those are why some of those changes happened by the end of the century. And I do have to qualify that we're talking about women of certain class, of an upper middle to wealthy class and often aristocracy. We're not talking about working class women, but that was a hallmark of a civilized society. So in Spain, there was great interest in promoting women's education and in promoting women's participation in society, because it reflected upon Spain being just as civilized as France, as England, as Germany. So that's another reason why we see some pretty big changes happening in this period.
1: And you've looked specifically at a group of women who at this moment start knocking on the door of some economic leadership spaces. Tell me a little bit about them.
2: Yeah, so there's a group that started in the late 18th century in Spain. It's called the Junta de Damas. It's still in existence today. But it was a group of aristocratic, mostly aristocratic women who participated in some of the projects of the Economic Society of Madrid. This was a group of influential men, and they were also the intellectuals, the thinkers, the ones who were publishing their ideas in the newspapers and in books. So Spain was really concerned that they were being, you know, Spain had formerly had the strongest empire in the world and was concerned that it, in the 18th century, it was being left behind. So they wanted to do things to strengthen the Spanish economy. And so they got together, they debated ideas, they proposed reforms. So two women were proposed for regular membership in the society. They were accepted, but it caused this huge controversy because then some of the male members were like, well, if we're going to let these women in, what's going to stop all women from wanting to try to join us? And we don't think that would be a good idea. And in the end, the king kind of stepped in and said, all right, we're going to stop debating this. And I'm creating this all women's group called the Junta de Damas. Hmm. And it is basically the women's auxiliary of the Economic Society of Madrid. So that's how this started. And it was the first female civic organization that was not religiously affiliated.
1: And what kind of work were they doing?
2: So the first project that they were given by the men was to run the patriotic schools. These were schools that taught trades to poor girls and boys. And the idea was that they were, through these schools, they were improving the Spanish economy by educating working classes. Later on, the women asked for more projects. One was they asked to take over an orphanage. It was a foundling hospital. It was called the Inclusa de Madrid. They got very small, like newborns. They got children that were sick. And the mortality rate was over 90%. Most of the children didn't live through their first year.
1: Wow.
2: They had problems finding wet nurses. They had problems with disease. They had problems with hygiene. And so the women of the Junta de Damas really tried to apply the latest scientific developments in infant feeding, you know, formula. We didn't really have a good formula.
1: Yeah.
2: And so they were experimenting with different formulas. They were the bottles. You know, there was not a good design for a bottle.
1: Wow.
2: And they were, you know, looking at other publications from other parts of Europe that were putting out designs for these artificial feeding methods for infants. The vaccine for measles and smallpox, those were just coming out. And they experimented some with that, trying to lower the disease rates. And then something just as simple as keeping the place clean and washing the babies regularly, they were able to improve the mortality rate, lowered it by almost 50%. And their reasoning for the importance of this wasn't just because it's a good thing to do. It's horrible to have children suffer and die, but it was also that it was a good thing for the country, that these children would then grow up and they would be good workers and they would bring prosperity to Spain. There was one other thing I was going to mention. They also ended up helping with women's prisons. and helping the women who were imprisoned learn a trade. They would instruct them in religion as well. So those were the three main things: the children's schools, the orphanage, and the women's prisons.
1: The way you talk about it, it sounds a little bit like women were using almost like a veil of acts of service or charity. Not that, you know, not that they didn't want to do good works, but that it was a way into these more political, economic leadership spaces and places to promote the newest scientific ideas and things like that.
2: Yeah, I think that these were women who, even before they were in the Junta de Damas, they were involved in what was going on. Kind of intellectually and politically in Spain, in Madrid at the time. Their husbands were well connected. They hosted tertulias, which were salons, you know, like they did in Paris, in their homes. And so all of these ideas are being debated. They're reading the newspapers. They're reading the books and the pamphlets that are coming out. And they have ideas and they want to be a part of it. And they see ways that they could make an impact.
1: It also strikes me that this kind of differentiation, women are going to work with orphans and children's education. This is a thing that in my mind, I map to kind of the Victorian era and the women's sphere. But you're saying that this moment in the Enlightenment is really where those ideas trace back to. This is where it starts.
2: Definitely. The idea that women inhabit different sphere than men, so the public and the private sphere, they're starting at the end of the 18th century, starting to have those debates. So both creating a separate group and then giving them projects that seemed acceptable to their domestic roles. You know, those were things that were acceptable to men, but also that the women themselves were able to kind of push those spaces a little bit and be able to make a more public contribution than just in their own home.
1: Elizabeth Lewis, thank you so much for speaking with me today on With Good Reason.
2: It was my pleasure. Thank you.
1: Elizabeth Lewis is a Spanish professor at the University of Mary Washington. With Good Reason is produced by Virginia Humanities, which acknowledges the Monacan Nation, the original people of the land and waters of our home in Charlottesville, Virginia. Our production team is Matt Darrow, Lauren Francis, Sarah McConnell, and me, Allison Quance. Special thanks to Jenny Taylor for booking assistance. For the podcast, go to withgoodreasonradio.org.
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4: My name is Ed Holohan, and this is The View from Here. A rose by any other name would smell as sweet. That line was, of course, penned by William Shakespeare. He was making the point that the nature of a thing, its essence, is not carried by its name. And it was a lovely thought. It's also clear to me that the bard did not grow up in the second half of the 20th century. I did. I also grew up in a family that was dominated by a madman, which is to say, a Madison Avenue man, which is to say, an advertising hotshot. He worked in a world where the name of something was as important as the thing itself. So I sat down and began making a list of names. Aquafresh, Close Up, Gleam, Ultra Bright, and Ipana. Ipana was a popular toothpaste in the 50s and 60s. The spokesmodel for Ipana was an animated beaver named Bucky. A beaver with big front teeth who sold a lot of toothpaste. Now, Kleenex is perhaps the most famous brand name in my lifetime. You don't ask for a facial tissue, you ask for a Kleenex. Paper products are, by their nature, not glamorous. Be they paper towels or toilet paper, they need their names to make an impression. Angel Soft, Brawny, Puffs, Scotties, Bounty, That's the quicker picker-upper. Viva and Charmin. Mr. Whipple was the spokesperson for Charmin. He spent the better part of every day reminding shoppers, please don't squeeze the Charmin. Ajax, Babbo, and Scrubbing Bubbles were the powdered cleansers of my youth. Tidy Bowl cleaned the toilet. Dawn and Palmolive did the dishes. Madge, the manicurist, would playfully remind her clients that their fingernails were soaking in Palmolive. They, of course, were shocked and amazed that a dish soap could be so mild. I liked Madge. She looked like everyone's aunt. Shaving cream, in spite of coming in one color, gleaming white, had colorful names. Barbasol and Foamy and Rapid Shave. Edge, of course, changed everything because it was a gel and because it was not white. Razors competed furiously with each other. Gillette was king of the safety razor market. To look sharp and to feel sharp, too, use the razor that is right for you. Remington was the king of the electrics. It dares to match shaves with a blade. My dad, who had the Remington account, pointed out to me that when Remington set up its side-by-side comparisons with Gillette, they were careful to use male subjects who had shaved hours earlier, you know, before breakfast. Now, when they shaved again with a Remington electric, they got more beard stubble. Amazing. It was clear that a Remington shaved even closer than a blade. Snack cakes were everywhere, and the competition was fierce. Twinkies, snowballs, ring-dings, and devil dogs did daily battle. When my father started high school, his mother would give him a nickel a day for the trolley. Then he would make the all-important decision almost every morning whether to walk to school, pocket the nickel, and buy a devil dog for lunch, or take the trolley. It was a very long walk, to be sure, but devil dogs were so good. Speaking of sugar, sugar pops are tops. Cap'n Crunch, Lucky Charms, Cocoa Puffs, Frosted Flakes, they're great. And Fruit Loops were the very definition of breakfast in millions of American households. We chewed a lot of gum. We chewed after breakfast, lunch, and dinner, and sometimes in church. My favorites were Chiclets, Blackjack, Bazooka, and Juicy Fruit. I tried Dentine for a while. It tasted like medicine. But the health benefits did not stand up to a mouthful of bubble gum. All of which is to say that Foamy, by any other name, would have given you a close shave, too. And Bazooka, by any other name, would probably have tasted great. But nobody would have bought them.
5: I'm Rick Smith, and this is Labor History in Two. On this day in labor history, the year was 1995. That was the day 2,500 pressmen, reporters, drivers, and clerks went out on strike against the Detroit News and the Free Press. Both newspapers had created a virtual monopoly in 1988 by merging their advertising and circulation departments into the Detroit Newspaper Association. Even as the DNA raked in record profits, they forced years of concessions, including wage freezes and layoffs. When the association implemented a merit pay raise system, the Newspaper Guild voted to strike. Five other unions, including CWA and the Teamsters, soon followed. The newspapers, however, were ready. Just before the strike, they cut off the dues checkoff. They also contracted with the company Alternative Workforce to provide scabs. They also hired private security guards from Huffmaster and Vance International to enforce the scab herding. A solid union boycott cut revenues for both newspapers. On August 19th, hundreds of strikers stopped scabbing until police attacked the picket lines, breaking arms, and arresting at least four. Then, on Labor Day weekend, thousands of strikers and supporters successfully repulsed police forces amassed from across the state to break up the picket lines. By mid-September, both newspapers were forced to airlift the Sunday edition until strike-breaking injunctions limited picket lines. Over 100 had been arrested over the course of several weeks. weeks. Unable to stop production, strikers gradually returned to work until the strike was finally called off in February of 1997. In his two-volume set, Workers in America, Robert Weir notes that many labor activists criticized strike tactics. They argued direct action to stop production should have been the priority rather than boycotts and political pressure. Once the strike ended, the DNA claimed all but a few had forfeited their jobs.
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7: 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Once again, that is Poetry Open Mic, Thursday, July 16th at the Southern Tier Literary Center.
8: There are still questions and ethical issues surrounding the powerful gene editing technique known as CRISPR, but there's no doubt that it is already changing lives. We're not talking here about designer babies, although we will in this episode, but editing human DNA to cure diseases and save lives.
9: I no longer had to experience severe pain and stop my life just to be in the hospital for long periods of time. My children no longer have a fear of losing their mom to sickle cell disease.
8: But the gene editing tool is only a decade old, and like all new technology, the implications are still somewhat of a black box.
10: By using it to modify animal and plant cells, scientists are accelerating evolution and introducing novel genetic combinations that could transform our biological landscape in unforeseen ways. But imagine ridding the world of malaria-spreading mosquitoes.
8: So how do we balance the uncertainties of CRISPR technology with its promise? This is Big Picture Science, and I'm Seth Shostak.
10: I'm Molly Bentley. From practical hurdles to ethical challenges, we explore how a powerful gene editing tool is already rewriting DNA. This episode is CRISPR Mosquitoes.

0: We've had unusually heavy rains in the past few weeks, which has been great for these plants, but it does prompt me to search around the yard for standing pools of water so we can avoid breeding a nuisance.
1: Male and female mosquitoes will mate with each other, and the females will lay eggs.
0: Like here in this flower pot. I'll just pour this out. I'll just pour it on the plant here.
1: And typically females will lay eggs in bodies of water. And females also have to feed on blood to help them to produce the proteins that they need to then produce eggs. And that's why females will bite humans and other animals. Males don't bite. They don't need to do that.
0: Here's another, not much water in that, but it doesn't take much. It just takes a quarter of an inch to create a mosquito incubator. And then the next thing you know in the middle of the night is that awful whine and you're slapping your neck.
2: Perhaps there's nothing that unites humanity so much as shared dislike of mosquitoes, and it's understandable that we'd do just about anything to get rid of them. And we have.
3: With the war-discovered DDT in special sprayers, sections of the city are blanketed with the insecticide in the fight to stop the spread of the dread poliomyelitis. Every suspected spot is sprayed.
2: That did not work out. Aside from the toxic effects of DDT, mosquitoes do not carry polio, but they are vectors for many diseases, including malaria, West Nile virus, dengue, and Zika. And so scientists have long searched for a safer way to rid ourselves of this pest.
1: My name is Nathan Rose. I work for Oxitec, which is a biotech company based in the UK. My title is the head of malaria programs at Oxitec, and I'm a molecular biologist by training.
0: Dr. Rose's team is controlling mosquito populations early in their lives in those breeding pools by modifying male genomes with what's called gene-limiting technology. They ensure that the baby females never reach adulthood.
1: So what Oxitec does is we release male mosquitoes, which don't bite. They will mate with the wild female mosquitoes. And then when those female mosquitoes lay eggs and produce offspring, they only are able to produce male offspring. They're not able to produce any female offspring. And so that's a way of getting rid of the females, which are the ones that can actually bite and transmit diseases.
2: Oxitec is running the first open-air release of modified mosquitoes in the United States. But the company is not using the gene editing technique CRISPR. Scientists using CRISPR on mosquitoes are restricting their work to the lab for now. But both CRISPR and gene-limiting technology alter DNA.
0: Identifying how the approaches differ, though, will help us think about the practical and ethical implications of using CRISPR on all genomes, including human. That is CRISPR just another way of editing DNA, or is it fundamentally different?
4: Some people, Greenpeace and others, will view any kind of genetic modification involving the outside world, involving non-humans, as a step down a slippery slope. Some of those slippery slopes are more slippery and lead to more dangerous places than others. I'm Hank Greeley. I'm a law professor at Stanford University, where I direct its Center for Law and the Biosciences.
0: He reminds us that we have been modifying genes for centuries.
4: Everything we eat, everything we grow, our dogs and cats, we have modified their genomes with those brilliant geneticists named our ancestors. Our farmer and herder ancestors changed everything. They just did it in a different way.
0: So let's look more closely at how Nathan Rose and his team are controlling the most irritating of all insects. And for that, we go to the humid, swampy southeastern coast.
1: So Florida is a part of the United States which has an invasive mosquito species called Aedes aegypti. And this is the mosquito which can transmit diseases like dengue, Zika virus, yellow fever.
5: Broward and Miami-Dade counties both have a locally acquired case of dengue fever. Symptoms of dengue.
1: And a couple of years ago, actually in the Florida Keys, where we are now doing releases, there was an outbreak of dengue fever. About 60 to 70 people got dengue in Florida. That was before we started releases of our mosquitoes. And this invasive species, unfortunately, is not as effectively controlled by insecticides and other control tools as we'd like. And so we need new tools to help the local mosquito control authorities to be able to stop this disease-spreading mosquito.
0: He says that the company's release of around 5 million mosquitoes is a proof of concept that the technology works in the United States. And now the EPA has approved the company releasing billions of mosquitoes in the coming years.
1: We've already demonstrated it in Brazil for several years. So in Brazil, when we released our self-limiting male mosquitoes, we were able to reduce mosquito populations by 95% in the areas where we released. And so it works really effectively. And in Florida, we've just been basically carrying out the same kind of demonstration to show that we can have an impact on the mosquito populations there.
0: And did you have a similar result in Florida? What were the results?
1: What we were doing in Florida was looking at a few different things. Initially, we were just looking at how far these mosquitoes were flying, how they were behaving, can they actually mate with the local female mosquitoes? And so we showed that that all happens as expected. And then in the last season, we were able to show reductions in the mosquito populations in the areas where our mosquitoes were released.
2: So let's look more closely at how the technology of self-limiting genes works.
1: What we did is in these mosquitoes, we used a kind of genetic editing method, which allowed us to insert two genes into the mosquito's chromosomes. And one of the genes that we inserted was a fluorescent gene, which basically allows us to track which mosquitoes are modified. Because when we put them under a microscope, they will glow a certain color, and that way we can tell which mosquitoes have been released by us and which ones are the wild ones.
0: Okay, but you have to put them under a microscope. You don't see them zipping around glowing like fireflies.
1: No, they don't do that. When you stick them under a microscope with a certain color of light, then you will see them glow. The second gene which we put into these mosquitoes is what we call the self-limiting gene. So the gene produces a protein which then inhibits the general development of the female mosquitoes. And mosquitoes start their development in water, so they will grow as larvae in water, then they become pupae, and then they become adults. And what the self-limiting gene does is it basically stops the females from developing past the larval stage of development.
0: I wonder if you could say more about how you insert that gene into a mosquito genome.
1: So what we do is we take the eggs of these mosquitoes and we put them on a microscope slide. And then what we can do is we can actually insert a very, very fine needle into those eggs and inject DNA into those eggs. And what happens is that DNA that we inject carries these two genes, which I talked about, and that DNA will then insert itself into the chromosomes of the mosquito eggs. And then once it's inserted into there, we let those eggs hatch, and then we can basically breed from those hatched eggs, which contain the two genes. And once we've got the mosquitoes that carry these genes, we can then establish a breeding colony of them. And you'll remember I said that the genes cause all female mosquitoes carrying them to die. We can actually turn off that killing mechanism in the lab by feeding them an antidote. That allows us to breed male and female mosquitoes in the lab that carry these two genes. But when they're in the wild, they don't have access to that antidote, and that means that the females will die.
0: Mm-hmm. This was a small-scale release of these mosquitoes, and it was in a limited area. Nathan, what would a large-scale release of these self-limiting mosquitoes look like?
1: So in Brazil, we actually now sell these mosquitoes commercially. And the way we do that is we ship to people a box which comes with some of these mosquito eggs inside and some food for the developing mosquito larvae. And so when a person receives this box, they literally just add water. They put this box outside in their yard. And after about 10 days, these male self-limiting mosquitoes will start to fly out of this box. And then they will fly out into their garden, into their yard, into the surrounding neighborhood and mate with the wild females. And then that will stop the offspring. So a large-scale release would look like basically placing these release boxes throughout a neighborhood or throughout a city that has a problem with this particular disease-spreading mosquito.
0: And what would you say are the biggest benefits of this technology? They could stop or slow down the spread of certain diseases like dengue and malaria. But could you really put an end, say, to malaria transmission?
1: So we target just a few selected species of mosquitoes. Dengue and Zika virus and yellow fever are all spread by one single invasive species of mosquito, which is now found throughout South America. It's in the southern United States, and it really shouldn't be there. It doesn't come from this part of the world. And so what we're doing is we're basically targeting just the single species. without spraying chemicals which potentially could interact and kill other beneficial species like bees, like butterflies, and so on. So we really see this as a very targeted, environmentally friendly way to target just this invasive species. And we're starting to apply the same technology to some of the other species of mosquito which spread malaria. So malaria is spread by a different kind of mosquito called the Anopheles mosquito genus. And in different parts of the world, you get different species of the Anopheles mosquitoes. And we're starting to work on a couple of those, one that's invaded East Africa recently and another one that's found in Central America.
2: Experts see great promise in the work that Oxitec is doing. In fact, Hank Greeley thinks that the prospect of editing human genomes is drawing attention away from the areas where we will see major practical applications of this technology.
4: I actually think that gene editing is going to be most important with non-humans. We're going to take more risks because we don't care as much about mosquito babies as we care about human babies. We will take more risks. We will do it for some good things like improving agriculture. It's going to be a lot easier to change the genes of crops than to move, say, the wheat belt 300 miles north with climate change. A really interesting use is to try to cut down on diseases. Malaria kills 400,000 people a year. They're almost all little children in Africa, so we don't hear that much about them. That's 400,000 people. They all catch malaria from mosquitoes.
2: That's all very promising, but what if something goes wrong? It's not like you can recall millions of buzzing mosquitoes if an experiment goes off the rails.
0: For example, could the modified genes escape into the environment? What about the fear that some people have that animals that feed on mosquitoes could take up these genes? Or could there be other unintended consequences?
1: These mosquitoes are invasive species, so there is no particular animal in the environment which relies on these species for their diet. So if we reduce the population of these mosquitoes, we're not going to have an impact on the food chain. That's a really important aspect of what we do. In terms of the genes being picked up by other species, that's not likely to happen. So you don't pick up the DNA from a chicken or a cow if you eat chicken or if you eat beef. It gets digested in your stomach. And the same is true for any animal that eats one of these mosquitoes. These mosquitoes also only breed with mosquitoes of the same species. So that means they're not able to pass on these genes to any other species because they can't breed with them effectively.
0: You've had success in Brazil. You've had trials in Florida with releasing these mosquitoes, and they've been successful. For you as a scientist, what is motivating you about this project and is exciting to you about it?
1: So one of the biggest challenges globally right now is the loss of insect biodiversity because of the overuse of chemical insecticides. So we found a way that we can target these species that cause huge public health problems around the globe without needing to do that. So we can help to address a major public health problem in South America, in Africa, in other parts of the world, in a way that's going to have a minimum environmental impact. And we're really excited about that.
0: Do you think that the public understands your goals? And I ask because I know in some cases where Oxitec has conducted trials or proposed the release of these modified mosquitoes, the local residents have expressed opposition. And I wonder how you have addressed their concerns. Have you talked to local communities directly? Do they understand what's happening?
1: We do. We spend a lot of time talking to residents and local communities. In Brazil, where we've released these mosquitoes for over 10 years, we have more than 95% public support in the cities where we release these mosquitoes. So people see the problem with disease and they see this as a way to protect them. And so they're very, very supportive. And we've actually seen the same in Florida. So in Florida, we spent a lot of time talking to local communities. We went door to door in the neighborhoods where we released mosquitoes. And we actually invited people to take part in these releases with us, by hosting some of these boxes that release mosquitoes, by hosting the traps that we use to monitor the impact in the environment. And we were oversubscribed in all of those things. We had more people signing up than we knew what to do with. So we've actually seen really positive public support throughout the project in Florida.
2: So imagine one day, instead of lathering your arms with insect repellent and spraying your backyard, you'll put one of those boxes out back and let the self-limiting gene technology go to work.
0: Now, as we've said, self-limiting gene technology is not CRISPR. Yet, both introduce a gene into mosquitoes that is designed to be inherited. So what is the difference? For one, and it's an important difference, CRISPR passes genes down with a method called a gene drive.
1: Gene drive is where you try to basically overcome the natural inheritance patterns in biology. So naturally, you would inherit a gene from your father and your mother, and so you would have two different copies of a particular gene. And then when your children inherit that, they would inherit one copy of those genes going forward. Gene drive basically forces every single offspring to have two identical copies of a gene. And what that enables you to do is to basically push a gene throughout the entire wild population of a particular species.
0: So instead of a 50% chance of inheriting a gene, it's certain, it's 100%.
1: It's 100% chance of inheriting that gene. And you can use CRISPR to accomplish that. So one of the concerns around that kind of gene drive approach is there a way to stop it if we needed to for any reason? And so a lot of work is going into figuring out how could we achieve gene drive, but also be able to put an end to it if we needed to.
0: Whereas with your technology, the gene limiting technology, you could stop at any time.
1: It'll stop at any time. And because it's causing all of the females that inherit it to die, you'll see that those genes will disappear from the environment naturally very quickly.
0: Nathan Rose, what a pleasure to talk to you. Thank you so much for joining us.
1: It's a pleasure. It's been great to talk to you as well. Thank you.
2: Okay, so if I've got this right, the primary difference between the technologies is how many generations forward each go. With CRISPR, there's no end, but with gene-limiting technology, well, it's limited. Well, the CRISPR tool has been called revolutionary. It's so easy to use, it's been compared with the, you know, find and replace function in your word processor. So, what happens when we start applying it to humans?
0: An ethicist weighs in next. This episode of Big Picture Science is CRISPR Mosquitoes.

0: What's an appropriate gift for the 10-year anniversary of a landmark scientific paper? 2022 marked a decade since we learned about a gene editing tool different from anything that came before. Although, to be fair, credit for CRISPR really goes back to something that came long before.
1: It was invented by an anonymous bacterium 3 billion years ago or so. It's a bacterial defense mechanism. It's a way bacteria use to cut up viruses. Viruses invade us and cause us trouble. They also invade bacteria, but bacteria fought back with CRISPR.
2: Here's how it works. CRISPR employs RNA, called guide RNA, in the task of search and replace.
1: RNA is the cousin of DNA, and RNA can identify and bind to pieces of DNA.
2: A protein now cuts through both strands of DNA at that location.
1: So the RNA grabs and holds on to the DNA. Then the CRISPR-associated protein, and there are a bunch of them, the first and most famous is called Cas9, it cuts through the DNA. And that's what viruses wanted to do. By cutting through the DNA, they inactivated the viruses. So that's what bacteria did to viruses.
0: When the targeted gene is cut, it turns it off. Now you have the option to add new DNA to that location. What are the possibilities this brings for editing human genomes? Well, theoretically, you could turn off the DNA in germ cells that make eyes blue and insert one that ensures your child has brown eyes.
2: CRISPR has been called the new frontier of gene editing because it is faster and more precise. And the implications of this causes consternation. We're devoting an episode to it, after all. But bioethicist Hank Greeley wants us to maintain perspective.
1: It's arguably a more controllable method. But it's not new. It is different. It does deserve our attention and concern, but it doesn't require hysterical responses.
2: Maybe not, but it does require thought about its use practically and ethically.
1: So I think the questions we need to ask around CRISPR from an ethical perspective, the first two really important ethical questions that people never seem to recognize as ethical questions are, is it safe and does it work? Safety and efficacy are fundamentally ethics questions. It's unethical to sell people things that are unsafe or ineffective. Once you get past that, it's really a matter of how much control do parents or societies want there to be over what offspring should be like. Some people will say we should have none. The Vatican says any kind of interference with natural reproduction is sinful. Other people will say, go for it. The transhumanists say, yeah, I want to grow wings. There are going to be lots of different ethical takes coming from lots of different ethical perspectives. But ultimately, it turns into a question of just how much control do we think people should be able to have over their offspring? I'm a parent. Every parent has a duty to try to shape their offspring. Is genetically shaping importantly different? Some people say yes, some people say no. And there is not going to be a single ethics answer to that. It depends on what ethical starting places you take.
2: Dr. Greeley has given these questions a lot of thought. His latest book is CRISPR People, The Science and Ethics of Editing Humans.
0: Hank, to what extent is this a significant breakthrough? I mean, I assume that people have been working for a while on the problem of trying to edit a genome. And is CRISPR really, you know, head and shoulders above the earlier attempts? Is this a major breakthrough? Or I realize that's a qualitative assessment, but...
1: It's not head and shoulders above. It's redwood trees above. It is enormously better than what came before. People had been able to do gene editing using a couple of things invented in the aughts, in the 2000s. They would take 3 or 4 months of lab work of several postdocs and several grad students, and they might work a third of the time. I remember talking to a friend at the medical school shortly after the CRISPR stuff came out, and I said, hey, Matt, is your lab using this CRISPR stuff? He said, yeah. I said, how's that working out? He said, well, you know, new tools. I figured it would take us a couple of months to get it down. It took us one afternoon. There are high school students using CRISPR. It is fast, it is easy, and it is cheap.
0: I have to say, the idea of high school students using CRISPR does give me some pause. There are lots of different cells, of course, in the human body, but there's a real distinction between using CRISPR for editing or for altering somatic cells and germ cells. Maybe you can explain the difference here.
1: Sure. This germ cell has nothing to do with you getting the flu or getting COVID or getting a cold. Different kind of germ. This is germ from the Greek word for seed, And we have about 35 trillion human cells in our body. Probably around 34.99 trillion of them are what we call somatic cells. They're your brain cells and your skin cells and your gut cells and your fat cells, your kidney cells, your liver cells, etc. The only ones that are germ cells are your eggs and your sperm and the cells that lead to the production of eggs and sperm. That's it. What makes them different? If I changed cells on the tip of your nose and gave you a different looking nose, that change dies. If I change the DNA in them, that change dies with you. If I change cells in your sperm, and the sperm that I happen to change finds an egg and everything goes right, and there's a baby born, that baby would get that changed DNA. So the difference between somatic cells in your body is they die with you, versus germ cells, they can be passed on to future generations, your children, maybe your children's children, children's children's children, etc.
0: So the dramatic take on this is that, you know, reprogramming a somatic cell just affects that one individual, whereas editing a germ cell could, in principle, change a species.
1: Yes, although, you know, to be fair, if we edit some somatic cells to keep you from dying young, that also has effects on your children. It doesn't change their DNA, but it majorly changes their life. And fixing diseases changes societies in big ways. So yes, it's a difference. It's not quite as stark a difference as people sometimes like to make it out. But in terms of DNA, yes, only changing the germ cells changes the DNA of the next generations.
0: All right, CRISPR has been around a little bit of time now. It's not the, you know, the work of last week or anything. What are the possibilities with this technique for human good? What could it do that we can't do any other way?
1: Sure. It's already been used now for over a decade, just a little over a decade, for basic research. Let's say you're interested in what a particular gene does. Well, use CRISPR to knock it out in a cell line in cells in a dish, and that'll tell you what happens to cells if they don't have that gene. Lots of basic research going on with lots of different kinds of cells and lots of different organisms. The most important and exciting stuff is using it to treat human disease. No, as far as I know, no CRISPR-related drugs or therapies have been FDA approved yet. But there are some that are really close. A lot of them are for cancer, oddly enough, to try to change the DNA of your T cells in your immune system so they'll attack the cancer. But there are also trials in late stages for things like sickle cell anemia and for beta thalassemia, for hemophilia. Now, those are all blood diseases, and there's a good reason for that. With blood diseases, you can take blood-forming cells out of the body, and you can change them outside the body, see if you made the right changes, and put them back. Potentially, there are tens of millions or 100, maybe even 100 million people around the world who have serious genetic diseases for which CRISPR could provide really curative gene therapies.
0: Could you extend that treatment to also modify, for example, the germ cells so that, you know, none of the offspring of the people suffering these diseases would even need CRISPR to forestall contracting those diseases?
1: So that's been done a lot in mice and in rats and some in non-human primates. And we think it's been done at least 3 times in actual human babies. Back in November of 2018, at the second International Human Genome Editing Summit in Hong Kong, it turned out that a Chinese scientist named He Zhongkui had CRISPRed human embryos, and that 2 of them had been born as non-identical twin girls shortly before that conference. This resulted in a great uproar. It resulted in changes in regulations and legislation. It resulted in He being sentenced to 3 years in prison in China because he did not follow. There were a lot of rules that he didn't follow. As far as we know, it hasn't resulted in any more kids. And one of the really frustrating things about it is, so there were the 2 kids announced in November of 2018. There was a 3rd child born sometime the next summer. We have no knowledge about how healthy those kids are. The Chinese claiming that they're protecting the privacy of the babies, are not releasing any information about their health, which is a shame.
0: Well, you know, a lot of your book talks about the fact that this was really an unethical experiment. And it was done, apparently, somewhat secretively. You know, it was only announced after the fact. To somebody listening to this interview, they might think, well, gosh, CRISPR sounds like it has such enormous potential benefits that why the heck not try and improve the survivability of these twin girls, right? I mean, what's the danger here?
1: So the danger is this had never been done in humans before, and we had no particular way of knowing whether it was going to work well or not. The danger is you get dead babies or disabled babies or babies who are very vulnerable to unforeseen diseases later in life. But He was in too big a hurry to be careful. And as a result, the biggest ethical problem with this research was it put these babies at high risks, risks they had never consented to, of course, for minimal potential benefits to them. Part of that has to do with the fact that these babies didn't have any particular genetic disease. What He was trying to do was improve their resistance to HIV, should at some point in the next 70 years after they were born, they be exposed to HIV. Even if it works, it's not an enormous benefit, but the risks of doing anything that for the first time in humans are enormous. It flunked many things, but the first and the biggest was the risks greatly outweighed the potential benefits.
0: I hardly need point out, although I'll point it out anyhow, that this is really the first time in the 300,000-year history of Homo sapiens that we have a capability to change the human race. You know, is there any reason not to say, look, you know, we're not going to wait for evolution. I mean, we're no smarter than the inhabitants of the Roman Empire, right? 2,000 years have gone by, and we're still basically the same people. Maybe we really do want super babies.
1: So the super baby story is, I think, an interesting and complicated one. The biggest problem is right now we don't have any idea how to make super babies. I'm not even sure that in 30 or 40 years we will, because brains are enormously complicated. You know, change people's knees, change people's kidneys, yeah, maybe, but change people's brains in predictable and good ways. Brains are a third genetics, a third environment, and a third chance. And all those thirds are really, really complicated. But if we could, should we? If it's safe and effective, I don't have a big objection to it, although I think that's a question that different societies, cultures, governments, and prospective parents will have to answer for themselves. I think ultimately governments will have to decide if we can do this safely. If we can't do it safely, we shouldn't do it. But if we can't, and safely for the babies, if we can do this safely, do we want to, and for what kinds of things? Those are ultimately going to be political questions, as well as at the level of the individual parents, personal questions. And I think different countries will do, should we get to that point, different countries will make different decisions about that. And I'm okay with that. I don't think there's, I think people who say we shouldn't enhance ourselves are not paying attention to our history. You and I are talking, but we're not actually in the same room. We're not in the same city. We're talking thanks to our devices. In a couple of weeks, I'm flying to Seattle, but my wings are not going to get tired. We have been enhancing ourselves constantly. I would actually say, rather than Homo sapiens, Homo enhancens, or whatever the Latin root would be, should be our name. So is this different? Well, it's different because it's biological. The biological feels different, but I don't think it really should be.
2: Hank Greeley is a law professor at Stanford University, where he directs the Center for Law and the Biosciences. He is the author of CRISPR People: The Science and Ethics of Editing Humans. Well, there have been

0: examples.
1: One is the great potential of CRISPR to improve lives. The other, as Hank Greeley explained, is that of Chinese scientist Ho Jun Kui, whom the science community sanctioned after his shocking announcement at the second International Summit on Gene Editing in Hong Kong in 2018. He had used CRISPR to edit twin human embryos.
2: We want to give Dr. He a chance to explain what he's done in terms of the science in particular, but also other aspects of what he's done. We didn't know the story that was going to break over the last couple of days when...
1: The story broke thanks to this reporter who was writing about CRISPR research.
3: I'm Antonio Regalado. I am the senior editor for biomedicine at MIT Technology Review. What happened is I had gone to China the month before the conference, or the summit, the second International Human Genome Editing Summit, to interview all the people involved in editing human embryos, right? Some people had started to just edit embryos experimentally. And of course, you know, I wanted to see how far they had taken it. So I met Ho Jun Kui when I was there. He did not tell me he had made babies, of course. But then later on, I came back to Cambridge, Massachusetts, where I live. And a couple of days before the summit started, I discovered his documents online. So Technology Review actually published a story called Chinese Scientists Are Creating CRISPR Babies, which broke the story that he had already started these experiments. And about 2 hours later, he put his videos online, YouTube videos describing the experiment.
4: Two beautiful little Chinese girls named Lulu and Lala came.
3: So we pushed it out into the light. And of course, the consequences were intense. The experiment was not accepted by the scientific community, and Ho Jun Kui actually ended up spending 3 years in jail.
0: But by the time scientists met for the third International Summit on Gene Editing in London in 2023, researchers had moved on from Ho's controversial experiment. They were focused on another CRISPR breakthrough, one celebrated as a milestone.
5: Good evening. I'm Victoria Gray, and I'm a 37-year-old mother of four and a sickle cell survivor.
1: Journalist Antonio Regalado describes Victoria Gray's case, which he also wrote about for MIT Technology Review, and its implications for the future of disease treatment.
3: Victoria Gray is an African-American woman from Mississippi who is among the first to receive a gene therapy using CRISPR gene editing to treat sickle cell disease, which she has.
5: As early as I can remember, severe pain and trips to the hospital was just as normal to me as sunshine and a school day.
3: And, you know, she was kind of the star of the summit because she described her experience getting this treatment. Well, first of all, she described her experience living with sickle cell. And it was terrible to hear. Terrible.
5: I would start having pain in one arm, then the next, and in a matter of minutes, my entire body would be taken over with severe pain. That would mean long trips to the hospital for me, receiving IV fluids, high-dose pain medicines, and possible blood transfusions. I would return home and try to be a normal kid.
1: I've seen her presentation. If anyone wants to see her presentation, it is online, the presentation that she gave to the International Summit. And as you say, she tells the story of how she was born with sickle cell disease. How was it interfering with her ability to be a normal kid?
3: Well, actually, the part of the story that really was the strongest medicine was her trying to live with this pain as an adult. I mean, your heart goes out to a kid, but as an adult and having her own kids.
5: I also became a mom, but my health began to decline at a faster rate. I can recall getting sick on my fall break in October 2010 and not leaving the hospital until January of 2011.
3: Sickle cell is caused by errors in the hemoglobin molecule, which result in sickling of your red blood cells. You don't get enough oxygen, and this causes episodes of, like, incredible pain. And she's got kids, she's trying to hold out a job, and she's constantly going to the ER to be treated, often with, you know, the strong pain medications. And finally, she got fed up. She started a quest, as many patients do, to see what science could do for her. I think it started a discussion about getting a bone marrow transplant from another person. Bone marrow transplant can be curative for sickle cell. But then she ended up enrolling in a clinical trial that was going to test a CRISPR treatment. It's run by Vertex Pharmaceuticals here in Boston. And she was one of the first patients enrolled. I'm not sure if she was the first to get the treatment, but she's certainly the most well-known recipient of it.
5: In June of

0: 2019, my new super selves was ready. That's what I like to call them. Full of hope and faith, I traveled back to Nashville with my dad by my side. And finally, on July 2nd, 2019, I received my new super selves. Within minutes and the manual push of 3 vials of my edited selves, my life changed tremendously. I shed tears of joy. After about 3 months, I was able to return home to be with my family. It took about 7 to 8 months for me to physically feel and mentally accept that I was better.
1: It's hard to say if she's been cured. I don't think she used the big C word, and I would be reluctant to use it either, but it certainly sounds like her life has changed. And in fact, you know, when she gave this presentation to the summit, you know, there was not a dry eye in the room.
2: What made her story particularly moving? And maybe another way to put it is, why do you think that her story is not only moving but also important?
1: Well, you know, I think there's been a lot of focus on the bad part of CRISPR, the CRISPR babies in China, other things that people are scared of, gene drives. You know, there's this fear about the misuse of technology or people using it in ways that society doesn't want. But, you know, when you're treating someone for sickle cell disease, that's something that everybody can applaud, and everybody did. You know, that is the ambition of all those scientists and all those researchers and doctors in the room. I mean, why do they go to work in the morning? They're going there because they want to help patients. It's also exciting, and it's also interesting and important because Victoria Gray is an African-American woman from Mississippi. Like, she's far, geographically far, probably wealth far from the people that are developing these treatments, right? I mean, they're at Stanford and they're at Vertex. So it's quite interesting that the first treatment that's probably going to reach the market involving CRISPR is something that in the United States would really be primarily for African Americans. So at this summit, and just in general, there's a big discussion about, you know, well, if these treatments are so expensive, how are we possibly going to get them to the people who need them? And in the case of sickle cell, those are people in the United States, but also sickle cell is most common in, you know, along the equator in Africa. Those are poor countries. Vertex, the company, has no intention of taking their treatment there, not in its current form.
2: Well, stepping back from the treatment of sickle cell disease specifically and looking more generally, what does the Victoria Gray case mean for how routine CRISPR might be as an avenue toward curing a host of diseases?
1: It's very clear to me, very clear, that scientists, including the scientists at Vertex, are all looking for the next generation treatment. What Victoria Gray got is generation one. She is 1.0. Okay? They are working very hard to figure out how to deliver these CRISPR molecules into the body, right? You would basically get hooked up to an IV for an hour, and the molecules would drip into your bloodstream, and they would home in on the bone marrow cells and edit them where they lie, right? And I can't tell you how important this is, because if gene editing technology is ever to reach people, you know, for instance, in the Democratic Republic of Congo, where there's like a high rate of sickle cell, it can't be this bone marrow transplant. You know, you need hospitals and, you know, you need all this infrastructure to do that. But if it's just a drip out of a bag, that could turn CRISPR into like a huge public health measure, just like vaccines have been. You know, you can imagine going around and getting rid of these horrible inherited diseases for cheap, for pretty cheap. It shouldn't cost $3 million. You know, why does it cost $3 million? I can't say, but the actual physical ingredients would only be like $1,000. But some of these other stories that are emerging are exciting. There's some exciting stories with CRISPR, one of which has to do with, in my opinion, with human enhancement, if you want to talk about that.
2: Well, I'd like to stick to the... Well, yes, okay. I will take that bait. In what way could CRISPR be used for human enhancement? You mean things like perhaps you could get me to speak French fluently, or stronger arm strength, or just in general have better memory, that sort of thing?
1: It's even better than that. Well, I'll tell you what, the controversy about the editing...
2: I don't know what's better than better memory, but okay, go on.
1: Well, it's long life. The controversy with editing the embryos was, you know, enhancement. Are we going to create enhanced human beings, you know, designer human beings. These babies in China were edited such that they would be resistant to HIV, right? They would not be able to get HIV because the edit was to remove the receptor for HIV from their bodies. It was kind of an enhancement. So although people, you know, scientists strongly rejected this this creation of the designer babies, on the other hand, there is a company here in Boston called Verve, which has a treatment, a CRISPR treatment, that would edit cells in the liver. And the purpose is to lower someone's bad cholesterol levels, right? All you have to do is break one gene. You knock out this gene. It's called PCSK9. And your bad cholesterol levels, LDL cholesterol, are going to plummet. Now, who are they testing this drug in? Well, they're testing it in people who have an inherited condition of ultra-high cholesterol, hypercholesterolemia, right? Their blood looks like, you know, it looks like butter. And these people end up having, you know, literally a heart attack at 25 or 30. You know, it is a serious condition. But all of us have this bad cholesterol, right? I don't know what your level is. I think mine is like 140 or something. You know, all of us have a different level.
2: Higher than it used to be.
1: Yeah, exactly. I went into the doctor and I was shocked. Like, I never thought I had a cholesterol problem. And then, you know, suddenly my level was a little bit higher. And so it turns out this is one of the best studied molecules and its relationship to heart disease is one of the things is the best studied in all of cardiology. And so basically the cardiologists are like, this LDL is it's a toxin that kills you little by little. You know, LDL is like the biggest killer in the world, this molecule, slowly poisoning you and faster if you have high levels. So you can imagine this CRISPR treatment that knocks out this gene. Well, why give it only to the people who have like the most severe cases? Why not everybody when they're 20 years old or 25 undergo this drip that I'm talking about, a drip of some CRISPR into your system and lower your cholesterol permanently? This would be in the life extension technology. And the scientists who were involved, you know, I approached them and I said, is this an enhancement therapy? And I expected them to kind of dodge the question. And they said, no, it is, or it should be, and it can be.
2: Because the enhancement therapies are anything that give you a leg up, allow you to live longer and live stronger and healthier lives.
1: Exactly. Now we can think of other areas of enhancement like brain, brain genes. Certainly in these huge studies that are going on, population genetics, people have identified genes that basically protect you against Alzheimer's as well. So that would be an interesting one to have. I would take that.
2: What's interesting about this is we started talking about Victoria Gray and talking about sickle cell disease and inherited diseases. And now we're talking about using, in this conversation, CRISPR to help lower cholesterol and perhaps fight against Alzheimer's disease. Does that flow as naturally as it seems to? Is Victoria Gray the face of the whole future in some ways, whether she wants to be or not, the face of the whole future of the potential of CRISPR to make us live longer and have healthier lives?
1: It does flow. I mean, Jennifer Doudna, one of the inventors of the CRISPR technology, I mean, she said many times, she's tried to get the point across, is that this is profound. Like, this is, you know, this is the technology to change the molecular basis of who we are. And that's why it generates, you know, controversy and upset when it comes to the babies. It's much easier to understand and accept when it's someone like Victoria Gray, who's so sick. But, you know, the genome is the genome, and it can be made better.
2: Antonio Regalado, thank you for this wonderful overview.
1: Terrific. Thank you, guys.
3: Antonio Regalado is the senior editor for biomedicine at MIT Technology Review.
2: Well, that brings us to the big picture question, Seth. And the question that we asked at the top of the show was, is CRISPR a fundamentally different kind of gene editing technology?
3: Well, I think in some ways it is because, well, it has high precision, and ultimately it could be, I suspect, much more affordable, which would, you know, suddenly convert it from boutique medicine or a boutique treatment into something that could be perhaps even routinely done. It is a revolution. It's like the germ theory, right? I think medical history will be divided into before CRISPR and after CRISPR.

0: Well, this show would not be possible without the editing talents of senior producer Gary Niederhoff and assistant producers Ryan Edwards and Shannon Rose Geary. I am the executive producer of Big Picture Science, Molly Bentley.
1: And I'm Seth Shostak, senior astronomer at the SETI Institute. 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
0: The original music in the show is by Dewey DeLay and June Miyake. 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
3: Hey everyone, it's time again to recap the latest news from the solar PV industry compiled by the American Solar Energy Society. I'm Jay Warmke with Solar PV Training, and this is what's happening in the world of solar for the week of June 28th. According to new Market Insights report from Level 10 Energy, the impending July 4th tax credit cliff is poised to rapidly spike power prices, forcing corporate procurement managers to move with extreme speed or face soaring project costs. It has been nearly a year since the passage of the Trump administration's One Big Beautiful Bill Act, or OBBBA, which established an accelerated timeline for phasing out federal wind and solar tax incentives. Under the law, utility-scale projects must either begin construction by July 4th or be placed in service by the end of next year to capture fully federal tax credits. Now, immediately following the OBBBA's passage in late 2025, power purchase prices jumped 7%. Looking ahead to the July 4th expiration, developers anticipate that these prices will increase 40 to 50% across the nation. In ERCOT, which is the system operating within Texas, the price increases are expected to be even more severe. Early transaction data suggests that the prices could more than double without the tax credits, representing a massive 120% spike over last year. The state of California plans to sue the U.S. Department of Interior over Trump administration's agreement with offshore wind developers to pay them to abandon planned projects. California's lawsuit follows last week's announcement from Interior Department that it reached an agreement with Invenergy to pay the company $765 million to terminate four offshore wind leases. Now, according to state officials, California has invested more than $100 million in support of the development of wind energy off the coast of that state. This is not the first time the Trump administration has paid developers not to develop offshore wind projects. In canceling eight other projects, the administration has agreed to pay $2.5 billion to developers. These buyout agreements are the subject of lawsuits against the administration from the attorneys general of New York, New Jersey, Connecticut, Maine, Massachusetts, Rhode Island, and Vermont. The amount of natural gas burned at oil and gas production sites jumped 6% last year to its highest level since 2019, according to a new report from the World Bank. Flaring volumes in 2025 were larger than the liquid natural gas exports shipped through the Strait of Hormuz and matched Africa's annual gas consumption, according to the report. This flaring is a big source of planet warming emissions, releasing CO2 and methane into the atmosphere. Much of the gas could be cost-effectively captured and used for energy rather than wasted, according to an analysis by the World Bank and by the International Energy Agency. The purpose of flaring the oil and gas, according to the industry, is to burn off unwanted, excess, or hazardous natural gas during extraction and processing operations. While fossil fuel producers claim that this is the least harmful way to dispose of their waste, the study claims that in some cases, companies simply are flaring off gas to dispose of it, that gas that could not economically be sold because of low prices. It's estimated that roughly 4% of all gas produced worldwide is simply flared off into the atmosphere. Water used is fast becoming a defining fight around the AI build-out. Critics point to the fact that large data centers not only consume vast amounts of energy, but also require a significant amount of water. Computing processing creates a large amount of heat. Water-based cooling systems generally use less electricity than air-based systems, creating a trade-off between water consumption and energy demand. Water-intensive cooling has historically been favored because it's less expensive, but it's growing public opposition to these data centers. And indeed, data centers do use a significant amount of water, but perhaps not as much as many other more common consumers of water who are not subjected to the same level of scrutiny. Mid-sized data centers consume between 300,000 and 500,000 gallons per day, or approximately the same amount of water as is used by an 18-hole golf course each day during the summer months. The Lawrence Berkeley National Labs estimated U.S. data centers use about 228 billion gallons of water in 2023. That figure is projected to grow to between 470 and 850 billion gallons of water by 2028. This pales in comparison with water use, for example, from the cattle industry, where it's estimated that it takes between 1,500 and 2,000 gallons of water to produce 1 pound of beef. And that's the news from the solar industry for this week. We'll see you next week.
4: Welcome to 2026 Talks, where we're following our democracy in historic times.
5: I've never been more optimistic than I am today that we have the formula to end this war. Help Ukraine be more lethal. Let those supporting Russia to know it's going to be a price to be paid if you keep doing it.
4: Republican Senator Lindsey Graham's son's death from a heart attack could be bad news for Ukraine. The foreign policy hawk had just returned from Kyiv and was among those hoping more U.S. aid could add to Ukraine's new momentum in the war with Russia. His absence will also complicate leadership's math for close defense and Iran votes. Graham had seemed headed for an easy re-election in deep red South Carolina. Now the state will hold a snap primary in a month. Representative Nancy Mace is reportedly exploring a bid, and Lieutenant Governor Pamela Evett says she hasn't made a decision after her loss in last month's gubernatorial primary. Representative Ralph Norman reportedly asked President Donald Trump for an endorsement, and the state's Republican governor could put a finger on the scale when naming Graham's temporary replacement. A new poll of Hispanic businesses in Texas is confirming a source of trouble for Attorney General Ken Paxton in his Senate run. 70% of 1,000 owners surveyed say Trump's immigration policies go too far, and his tariffs have hurt them. Half of them identified as Republicans, but they favor State Representative James Tallarico by 7 points. Other polls have found Texas Hispanics who shifted to Trump returning to the Democratic Party. Just months before the midterms, election officials across the country were thrown a curveball when Trump fired the bipartisan Federal Election Assistance Commission. The White House argues the president has the right to remove individuals who may not be totally aligned with the task of securing elections. Pamela Smith is an election administrator from Cass County, Minnesota. She says she's confident they'll still hold free, safe, and secure balloting there. But Smith says local agencies are losing things like voting system certifications and having federal election funding for operational needs being thrown into doubt.
6: We kind of feel like orphan children, you know, without a federal election commission. It just doesn't seem right. I don't know how this can keep going.
4: The Department of Justice was dealt its 12th straight loss in its lawsuits to force states to release private voter data. A federal judge threw the bid for New York's unredacted voter registration lists. The courts have proven reluctant to let the administration intervene in state-run elections in that way and have been protective of voter privacy. The Trump administration has finalized a rule removing habitat protections from the Landmark Endangered Species Act. The new rule narrows the definition of harm, which originally included significant habitat degradation that kills or injures animals by impairing their ability to eat, shelter, or breed. Conservationists worry the new definition of harm could open endangered species habitat to logging, mining, drilling, and real estate development. Tara Zuardo with the Center for Biological Diversity expects lawsuits.
7: A particular project that's going to bulldoze a species home isn't technically harming the species because it's not someone shooting the animal. It's just someone taking all of their habitat. And that is when we would challenge the actual implementation of the law.
4: 30 years ago, the Supreme Court ruled against developers, saying that harm could include habitat destruction. I'm Simone Perez for Pacifica Network and Public News Service. 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
9: Yes, wait, Croeso, we can eat Cymraeg heddiw. Welcome to this week's edition of Today's Welsh Music. I'm Ed Reed, your host and producer. Well, this week's program will feature artists from Caernarfon and the immediately surrounding area. Caernarfon and the town and villages near it are the heartland of the Welsh language in Wales, with most of the places with the highest percentage of Welsh speakers in Wales being in this area. Unlike some other areas that have large numbers of Welsh speakers, Welsh remains the dominant community language in this area, and this is reflected in the culture and the local music scene. Caernarfon and its surrounding area have traditionally been the heartland of Welsh music, though in recent years this has been challenged to some extent by Sir Gyrfyrddin, Carmarthenshire. But the language is stronger and more widely used around Caernarfon, so there are generally more opportunities to play gigs and develop musically there. We'll kick off the program with a tune from Array. This is Have.

That was Have from Array. Array was an alternative band from Dufferin-Nelsley, a former slate mining area south of Caernarfon. Array burst onto the Welsh music scene in 2014 with their debut single Have, Summer, which we just heard. And they followed this up in 2015 with an excellent EP, Hayden, which included the notable track Gwethnahin. They released a few more singles after this, up until 2018, but after that point, the band took a pause, as they said at the time. Two of the members quickly formed the new band, Kim Hon, which continued the alternative sound in a more eclectic style, while the other musicians re-emerged after a few years. Lloyd Steele has released a couple of more commercial singles, while Matt Sluin has reinvented himself as an electronic musician with the Kruban Project. There seems to have been a brief reunion in 2024, which resulted in a single, but we haven't had any more from Array since then. Aklasir was a largely mainstream to melodic rock band based in Avellanheli near Caernarfon, who are comprised of experienced musicians, often from more alternative-tinged groups. They started performing around 2019, and they released their first single that year. They released the second single in 2020, and the first album came out in 2023 on the Jigkow label. However, shortly after this, they changed labels to Koch, and their first single on that label came out in 2024, followed by an EP later that year. Their second album, a more varied release, came out in 2026, and the band released a new single subsequently. From their Nosod Bravi Vindam Dro album from 2026, this is Aklasiro with Eanwaith here on Canadian Cymraeg Heddiw, today's Welsh music.

That was Ede Wyeth from Aclasiro. Pig and Cleese was a traditional music group with members from the Caernarfon area, and they were active from 1998 until 2007, when the band ended upon the death of their lead singer, Fionn Have. They were a respected band during their career, and they performed around Wales and released three albums during their career, with their initial release on Sign and the two subsequent albums being released on the Flak Trad label. From their final album, Adiad, this is Pig and Cleese with Adar.

That was Anar from Pagan Cleist. You're listening to Canadian Cymraeg Heddiw, Today's Welsh Music. I'm Ed Reed, your host and producer. Ellis Darby is a rock singer-songwriter from Avellan Heli, and he broke onto the scene as a solo artist in the late 2010s through what was then the new way of doing things by releasing videos and music tracks online. As the tracks were interesting and well done, these got him noticed, and this led to him releasing his first single in 2019. Subsequently, he formed his own band and signed to the Coast label, and after a further single in early 2020, his first album, 3, was released that year. Subsequently, Ellis Darby also became one of the main members of the group Cube, which re-records older Welsh rock songs in a new style. And to date, Cube has recorded 2 albums and is playing regularly around Wales at the moment. Ellis Darby has continued his career with his band, and his second album, Breathe With The Full, was released in 2022. From his Breathe With The Full album, this is Ellis Darby with Discour Boogie Bow.

That was Disco Boogie Bo from Ellis Darby. Alpha is a heavier rock band, a duo from Clan Reeg, who started performing around 2015. They started playing locally and their first releases were on Signed and its sub-labels in 2018, and these tracks later emerged on the album Session I Studio Sign, where the band was identified as Day Alpha. The band Jen joined the Recordia Coast roster, where they have remained since, and have found success with their tune Gwenwyn, which became the first Welsh language track to be streamed over 1 million times. Alpha released their first album in 2019, and after a bit of a pause, they returned in 2024 with the new English single. Since their debut album, they've done material in English as well as in Welsh. And later that year, they released their second album. The band has had a couple of singles since, and this is one of them. This is Alpha with Disgrazia here on Canadian Cymraeg Heddiw, today's Welsh music.

That was Disgracia from Alpha. We'll finish off the first half of the program with a tune from Alan Gaffey, a musician originally from Bethel, near Carnarvon. He became best known as a member of the band Radio Luxembourg, which was formed in Aberystwyth around 2003. But the band changed their name to Racehorses in 2009, which also largely led to a change in language to English material. Racehorses broke up in 2013, and after this, the members embarked on solo careers or other projects. One of the most notable of these was Alan Gaffey, who released two excellent solo albums in 2016 and 2020. And most recently, he's reinvented himself as Gaff, his nickname, with more pop-oriented material. And he released an album in English in 2024, with some Welsh singles subsequently. From his self-titled debut album from 2016, this is Alan Gaffey with Sothek.

0: jump, don't wanna see you stand. 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
1: Dr. Drunk, could you ever be the new pope?
0: Cause I could, but I'm too busy seeing Ultra.

That was Sotak from Alan Gaffey. You're listening to Cadeen Cymraeg Heddiw, today's Welsh music. My name is Ed Reed. We're currently airing on selected affiliate stations, including CFRC in Kingston, Ontario, KXCJ in Cape Junction, Oregon, KOPN in Columbia, Missouri, and Beware the Radio out of London, Yokovar. 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Croeso and all, we'll kick off the second half of this week's program with a tune from Beganis. This is Nidio Erar.

people. DNU is a band, another duo from Clan Rieg, that was formed in 2017 and has a broadly alternative sound. They released three singles between 2019 and 2020 on the E-Ka-Ching label. The band returned in 2022 with the single Target that appeared on the E-Ka-Ching Daeg album, and subsequently DNU released two additional singles that led to a self-titled debut album on the E-Ka-Ching label in 2023. Though the band played around Wales at the time to support their album and later played at the 2024 Eisteddfod in Pontypridd, they seem to have gone quiet since then. From their debut album, this is DNU with Target here on Cynan Cymraeg Heddiw, today's Welsh Music.

That was Targid from DA New. Buildcath is a largely melodic rock band with traditional influences that was formed in Carnarvon in 2014. The band is known for the distinctive voice of its lead singer, Leader Glenn, and the band is currently one of the most popular groups in Wales as they performed regularly around the country. The first Buildcath album, Buildcath Ian, was released in 2017 and became commercially successful. This was followed by two further albums, Buildcath Die in 2020 and Buildcath Tree in 2025. From the Buildcath Tree album, this is Dvedel.

That was Devenel from Booncath. You are listening to Canadian Cymraeg Heddiw, today's Welsh music. My name is Ed Reed. 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And for updates on our programs, follow our Facebook page at Canadian Cymraeg Heddiw, today's Welsh music. In 1991, signed sublabel Cry released a compilation called Covey Rock that featured artists mainly, but not exclusively, from the Carnarvon area. One of the artists on the compilation, in addition to Beganefs, who we heard earlier, was Amddiffyn, a post-punk band. They were active in the early to mid-1990s, and they, like most of the featured bands, had two tracks on the compilation. From the Covey Rock album, this is Amddiffyn with Cleo.

That was Cleo from And the Fin. Derwith and Dr. Gonzo were a band from Clanreagh that started out as a ska band, and they started performing in 2005. They released their first album the following year, and this was in their original ska style, but with the release of their single KO/Madrak on the Q-Dod label in 2007, they started to have a more varied sound. The band continued with further releases that got attention in 2008, and then in 2009, the band released their seminal album, Stonk, which included their recent singles, and which made them, for a short time, one of the most popular bands in Wales. The album was a very interesting and varied release, but sadly, the band decided to disband in 2011 at the height of their career. From their Stonk album, this is Derwin and Dr. Gonzo with Lucky and the Drones, here in Canadian Cymraeg Heddiw, today's Welsh Music.

That was Lucky of the Drones from The Rhythm on Dr. Gonzo. We'll finish off this week's program with a track from the alternative band Pasta Hole from Carnarvon. They've been on the scene since around 2014, and they have released 4 albums to date, with the most recent being Round Gongo from 2025. They're never played on Radio Cymru due to their tunes not being radio-friendly, but we'll have one of their most accessible tracks for you just now. From their 2023 MMM Beans album, this is Pasta Hall with Meliaur.

That was Mally Hour from Pasta Hole. We've come to the end of this week's program, and I hope you've enjoyed it. You've been listening to Cailín Cymraeg Heddiw, Tanais Welsh Music, and my name is Ed Reed. And we'll have a new program for you next week. Hoo var my tro.

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0: From across the nation and around the world, for Pacifica Headlines, I'm Jesse Lent. Fighter jets take off from an American aircraft carrier on Saturday in footage shared yesterday by U.S. Central Command. According to the news outlet Axios, the U.S. military launched a new round of strikes against Iranian targets near the Strait of Hormuz on Saturday in response to a missile attack from Iran's Islamic Revolutionary Guard Corps, or IRGC, that left a commercial cargo ship badly damaged. U.S. Central Command said the U.S. military struck dozens of targets at multiple locations with precision munitions to degrade Iran's ability to continue attacking international shipping flowing through the Strait of Hormuz. Al Jazeera reports that Iran responded by launching drones and missiles at Bahrain, Kuwait, Oman, Jordan, and Qatar, and on ships in the Strait of Hormuz. U.S. officials had demanded on Friday that Iran publicly guarantee safe passage through the strait. Instead, the IRGC struck another commercial vessel on Sunday and declared the strait, quote, closed until further notice. The U.S. and Iran are nearly at the halfway point of a 60-day memorandum of understanding struck between the two countries last month. But the temporary ceasefire has devolved into a series of back-and-forth attacks, mainly surrounding the safety of vessels passing through the Strait of Hormuz, a channel in the territorial waters of Iran and Oman, through which roughly 20% of the world's oil supply travels. A return to full-scale hostilities would have catastrophic consequences, United Nations Secretary General Antonio Guterres said in a statement. Al Jazeera reports that the deputy governor of Isfahan province says one person was killed in a U.S. attack on a military base in the city of Nayin. Seven people were injured. One person was killed and four others wounded in a U.S. strike on an agricultural water pumping station in Mashar. The BBC reports that no commercial vessels have crossed the Strait of Hormuz since yesterday evening, according to ship tracking data. A new study from Imperial College London, the Met Office, and the London School of Hygiene and Tropical Medicine reports that more than 2,700 people may have died from heat-related causes in England and Wales during sweltering weather in May and June. The study estimates that roughly 550 people died as a result of the heat between the 21st and 29th of May, and nearly 2,200 people died between June 18th and 28th in England and Wales during England's warmest June ever recorded. European countries reported more than 10,000 excess deaths during the record-breaking heat wave that engulfed the west of the continent last month. The vast majority of the deaths, more than 9,000, were from people 65 years old or older, according to data published by Euromomo, a network backed by the European Center for Disease Prevention and Control and the World Health Organization. Floods and landslides triggered by days of torrential monsoon rains have killed at least 44 people in southeastern Bangladesh and left over a million people stranded, according to Reuters. Jinu Barua spoke to the news agency just after returning to her home, which floodwaters had rendered uninhabitable.
1: Floodwater washed away most of my belongings. I managed to get a few things out with me. The rest was gone or damaged by the water.
0: Lindsey Graham, a four-term Republican senator from South Carolina, who despite making strong statements denouncing President Donald Trump when they were both running in the 2016 Republican presidential primary, became a staunch ally of the president, died on Saturday evening at the age of 71. President Trump told Kristen Welker on Meet the Press yesterday that Graham was a, quote, tough cookie, crediting his scathing admonishment of senators opposing Supreme Court Justice Brett Kavanaugh during his 2018 confirmation hearings and saying Kavanaugh may not have been confirmed without Graham's help. The late senator's office announced the death in a statement early Sunday, saying he had died from a, quote, brief and sudden illness. Graham had returned to Washington earlier on Saturday from a trip to Ukraine. According to recordings of dispatcher calls obtained by the New York Times, emergency workers responded late Saturday to a call about a person experiencing chest pains at the senator's Capitol Hill address. The president recalled the last time he spoke to Graham on Saturday, apparently moments before the late senator died.
2: Other than being tired, he was fine. And so it had to be something like that, that would just be a quick end. And maybe that's not the worst way to go.
0: Those are the latest Pacifica headlines. For the Pacifica Network, I'm Jesse Lent.
3: 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The first song of the day is Daytime Fiction. Artist, Jim Cotta. Album, Jim Cotta.

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Artist Sam Eaton. Album, good album cover, more like bad album cover.

Okay, this is As You Are, artist Pete Rutley. 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

Okay, this night is a cold and far from good. Artist Mary McPherson featuring Mikhail Bishop. 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

0: It's time for the WBDY Community Calendar. 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
1: 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Broome County Public Library has Teen Craft and Chat. 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Events for Tuesday, July 14th. Brothers and Friends will be live at Memorial Park in Vestal. Johnny Marsh and Amazing Friends live at Otsonango Park in Binghamton. Music in the Glen series with Main Community Band. Southern Tier Barbershop Chorus at Highland Park, and the Woodshed Prophets live at the General Clinton Park in Bainbridge. Broome County Public Library has Coloring Club for Adults, Family Game Night, Preschool Pajama Story Time, and UHS Peer Outreach. There is music trivia at the Waterman's Cafe. 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Tacos and Trivia at Iron Agave and Team Trivia at Thirsty's. Events for Wednesday, July 15th. Basin Street Jazz Band will be live at Hickory's Park in Owego. Blame Pauly and Tijuana Danger Dogs will be live at the Dugout. There'll be a drag show at Downtown and Rooftop by Chef Jay Pasculi. Robert Randolph will be live at the Shenango Blues Fest in Norwich. Ziggy Marley and J-Bog live in Sydney. Broome County Public Library has computer class, literacy volunteers basic computer skills, sit and stitch, toddler story time, and yoga. Also, Wonder Labs for Little Hands free at the Discovery Center. Events for Thursday, July 16th. Serial Killer Speakeasy at the Phelps Mansion starts. As for adults 21 and up, it goes on through Saturday. Country Mile Band will be live at Veterans Rivers Park in Kirkwood. Crossing the Line will be at Thirsty's. Open mic at the Ward. Open mic comedy night at the Bundy Annex. Open mic night at Waterman's Cafe. Poetry open mic at Word Place, that's a part of the Bundy campus at 26 Cedar Street in Binghamton. Southern Tier Barbershop Chorus will be at the Shenango Bridge Park. Broome County Public Library has Baby Storytime, Bring Your Own Device Tech Help, and UHS Peer Outreach. 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Truth Farm has their Clearing the Confusion sessions, which are live and over Zoom, in-person, facilitated discussions of real-life impact for drug use and abuse, as well as focus on care, harm reduction, and possible solutions. Registration is required. Reach out to Truth Farm for more information. Their physical location is 49 Pine Street, Suite 6. 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
0: This has been the WBDY Community Calendar for the next few days. 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
2: Okay, this is Starbox artist Chris Merkley. Album. Oh, not an album. Recorded live September 23rd, 2020 at Rose Hall, Conklin, New York.

Okay, this is Treat Me Right - Rock Me Baby, featuring the Zale Tones. Artist, Jan Zale. Album, Almost Real.

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I want you to roll.

is an unknown song by Haley Richardson featuring Quinn Bachan. It was recorded on May the 16th, 2019, here in Binghamton, New York. That's about all I can tell you.

song will be 217, artist Mother Horse, album No Fences, Only Freedom. And the last song of the day will be It Isn't Me, artist Rick Austin, album 88 Daydreams. And that's going to bring the end of the show in about 5 minutes. So I just want to say thank you very much for joining me, King, your Southern radio announcer, for the Local Music Hour. And have a good day.

0: 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On Thursday, July 16th, the Bundy Museum presents Comedy Open Mic Night live in the Annex Theater, hosted by Delia Heslin. The Annex is located behind the historic Harlow Bundy House at 129 Main Street on Binghamton's west side. 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Once again, that is Comedy Open Mic Thursday, July 16th at the Bundy Museum.
1: Peace, family. 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

0: You're traveling through another dimension. A dimension not only of sight and sound, but of mind. A journey into a wondrous land whose boundaries are those of imagination. Your next stop, the Twilight Zone.
1: There's the bell. We're gonna be late.
2: So what? Last day before vacation.
1: Yeah, but Fowler doesn't care. He'll mark us absent.
2: Weird old guy, huh?
1: Yeah. How did you do on the test?
2: Me? I aced it.
1: You did?
2: Nah. Did you study?
1: Well, I read all the pages, but I don't know.
2: I don't get this poetry stuff. Why can't they just say what they mean?
3: All right, class, let's begin. I trust you've brought your books and that you have read the assignment. What's that? I can't hear you. Good, that's good. Now then, we've studied a number of poets this term, their themes and their methods, and we've analyzed their works, at least a sampling as time would allow. Is that correct? Today, I thought I'd talk about one of them, Alfred Edward Houseman. I'm sure you'll recall the name. Born what year, Mr. Graham?
2: What year, sir?
3: Precisely the question.
2: Well, sometime in the last century, I think.
3: Close, Mr. Graham, closer than usual. Mr. Graham's career is laid out for him. After the varsity football team, he will be a second assistant in the information booth at Grand Central Station. In the interest of time, let me refresh your memory. The date of A.E. Houseman's birth, Mr. Graham, and for the benefit of the rest of the class, was 1859, a long time ago. So long ago that it happened before our own Civil War, in fact. I could, of course, ask you to tell me about the war between the states, but I choose not to press my luck any further. In any event, the subject of this class is literature, not history. His death occurred in what year, Mr. Butler?
1: Well, I would say around 1900, sir.
3: Upon my word, young Mr. Butler, it seems that you and Mr. Graham are kindred spirits. You are both masters of inexactitude. So allow me to enlighten you. Alfred Edward Houseman died in the year 1936, but we are concerned here with his achievements rather than the circumstances of his death. And perhaps his best-known work was A Shropshire Lad, which, of course, you know well by now, since it was part of your latest assignment. Nevertheless, I thought I might take it upon myself to read just a bit of it aloud. When I was 21, I heard a wise man say, "Give crowns and pounds and guineas, but not your heart away. Give pearls away and rubies, but keep your fancy free." But I was 21, no use to talk to me. The heart out of the bosom was never given in vain. 'Tis paid with sighs of plenty and sold for endless rue. And I am 22, and oh, 'tis true, 'tis true. This being the last afternoon of the semester, and this also being just 3 days before the Christmas holidays, I thought it might behoove me to show at least a minute degree of compassion and let you out early. I might add here that while your final exam papers are not ready to be returned, you have all, amazingly enough, passed. My delight is surpassed only by my sense of shock. It is rare, young men, that in some 51 years of teaching I have ever encountered such a class of dunderheads. But nice dunderheads, and potentially fine young men who will no doubt make their marks. And leave their marks. God bless you all, and a Merry Christmas.
4: What you've just witnessed is not the end of a semester. It happens to be the end of an era. Professor Ellis Fowler, a teacher of literature, a gentle, bookish guide to the young, is about to find a package under his Christmas tree, and not a pleasant one. He doesn't realize it yet, but after half a century of planting seeds of wisdom and then watching the fruits of his harvest, he will discover that he has come to the end of the field and is about to be discarded, and that the campus of the Rock Hill School for Boys lies on a direct path to another institution commonly referred to as the Twilight Zone.
5: And now, the Twilight Zone and our story, The Changing of the Guard, starring Orson Bean, with Stacy Keach as your narrator.
6: Merry Christmas, Professor.
3: And the same to you.
6: Thanks.
3: Yes, of course.
6: See you next year.
3: Yes, indeed, yes.
7: Is that you, Fowler?
3: Oh, good afternoon, Headmaster.
7: Good afternoon to you. I say, Fowler, could you step into my office for a moment?
3: Yes, yes, of course. It would be my pleasure. You received the midterm grades for my class, I take it?
7: I did.
3: Something else I can do for you? Some question, perhaps?
7: Please, sit down. Be comfortable.
3: Thank you, I will.
7: You don't mind if I smoke, do you?
3: By all means. I smoked a pipe for many years. I still love the fragrance of a good aromatic blend. Like spice on the air. Sometimes I think that's what I miss most, the aroma. It makes a room feel lived in.
7: Quite right. At least for those who can tolerate tobacco these days.
3: Of course, yes.
7: Am I keeping you?
3: What? No. There is going to be a broadcast of The Messiah at 5 o'clock.
7: Is there?
3: But I have plenty of time. It's a lovely piece, don't you think?
7: It certainly is.
3: Always very Yule-like.
7: I agree. Well then, I suppose we should get to the matter at hand.
3: Very well.
7: This won't take long.
3: Of course not.
7: You're looking very well these days.
3: Thank you, sir. I had a bit of a head cold, but it seems to have passed. Happens every winter. And you?
7: What? Oh, the flu bug seems to have passed me by. Knock wood.
3: Well, that's something to be thankful for, isn't it?
7: You didn't respond to the letter.
3: I didn't?
7: The one that the trustee sent you last week.
3: Letter? I'm terribly sorry, Headmaster. It suddenly occurs to me that I haven't opened my mail the last few weeks.
7: No?
3: You know how it is. Final exams, grading, preparation for the holiday, that sort of thing. Though I am rather certain I know the contents of this particular letter.
7: And, your reactions, Professor?
3: Well, naturally, I'll go along.
7: Well, I think that's very perspicacious of you, Professor. Then I'll tell the trustees that you received the communication and agreed to it. Now, as to your replacement...
3: I told my housekeeper not a week ago that I should very likely teach in this place until I'm 100 years old. And with great pleasure, I might add.
7: Professor...
3: Did you know, 2 years ago, I actually taught the grandson of one of my earliest students. Can you imagine the satisfaction that gave me? A sense of, oh, I don't know, not completion exactly, but accomplishment, perhaps, in some small measure. I venture to say that I'll live to teach a great-grandson one of these days.
7: Please, if you'll...
3: It was the Reynolds boy. You know him, I'm sure. His father was Damon Reynolds, and his grandfather, a regular rascal of a boy, who persisted in calling me Weirdbeard. Didn't know I knew that's what he was calling me. Oh, a regular rascal of a boy went into the stock market, made himself a fortune, came back for his 20th reunion, shook my hand and said to me, Professor Fowler, please forgive me for calling you Weirdbeard. Isn't that remarkable?
7: Professor Fowler, you'll forgive me, sir, but I think you'd best read the communication that the trustees sent.
3: Oh, indeed I will, though it's really an odd formality, this contract signing year after year. You can tell them for me, Headmaster, old Fowler won't depart the ship. Oh, no, indeed. He'll stand at the wheel through fair weather and foul and watch the crews come aboard and then depart, come aboard and depart, as they always have.
7: Professor Fowler, please, hear me out.
3: Yes, was there something else?
7: The communication that the trustees sent you was not a contract. Not this time. As a matter of fact, it was a notice of termination.
3: What?
7: You've been on the faculty here for over 50 years. 50 remarkable years, I might add. You passed the normal retirement age several years ago. So you see, we decided at our winter meeting that perhaps a somewhat younger man...
3: You don't mean to say...
7: If you could have been at the meeting, sir, you would have been very proud of the things said about you and your work. A teacher of incalculable value to all of us. But youth must be served. Changing of the guard, that sort of thing. I'm sure you can appreciate my position.
3: Mr. Headmaster, am I to understand that my contract is not to be renewed? I'm discharged?
7: Discharged? Please don't call it that. Retirement. And at half salary for the rest of your life.
3: For the rest of my life?
7: A chance to do the things you've waited for. Hobbies, writing, the opportunity to publish. Think of the books, the articles.
3: Well, it most certainly proves one thing. Upon my word, it does. A man should read his mail. He most certainly should read his mail. Boys...
2: Merry Christmas, Professor.
3: What? Yes, thank you.
6: Have a happy holiday, sir.
3: Very kind of you, very kind indeed. And the very best to you, boys, to both of you.
2: See you after Christmas, sir.
3: Mr. Halliday, Mr. McTavish, I wish you a safe journey and a happy reunion with your families, and I trust you will not eat too much turkey or too much stuffing.
6: We'll try not to, sir.
3: They're fine young men. Have a Merry Christmas, both of you. Have a... Excuse me, I must be going.
2: What's the matter with old Weirdbeard?
6: He was crying. Did you see that?
8: No, not him.
6: Yeah, he was crying.

0: letter. A letter, he says, of all the...
1: Oh, Mr. Fowler, I was worried about you.
0: Huh?
1: It's later than usual. I didn't hear you come in.
0: Oh, that's all right. I had my key.
1: Why have you left the door open?
0: Sorry.
1: Everything all right, Mr. Fowler?
0: Here it is. What, Mrs. Landers, am I all right? I guess that would depend upon the point of view, wouldn't it? If you're a trustee in this institution, anxious to inject new young blood into the faculty, I'm sure you'd think there was nothing wrong at all.
1: What are you talking about?
0: But if you're an old man who has spent the better part of his life inside those walls, those classrooms, then you might be forgiven a degree of consternation. As a matter of fact, everything is not all right. Everything happens to be very wrong.
1: What is it, Professor? What's wrong?
0: See for yourself. Here, I'll read it to you. And so forth, so on, so on. And since it is the policy of the school to ensure our students the most up-to-date educational methods, we think it advisable that you consider this retirement to be a mutually beneficial decision. Please understand the spirit in which this request is made, and understand further that your contributions to Rock Hill School for Boys are a matter of record, as is our appreciation.
1: Oh, my word, Professor, that means...
0: That means, Mrs. Landers, stripped of its sophistry, its subtlety, its effort to break the news gently in so many words, I've been given the sack.
1: But there must be some mistake.
0: None of my boys were here, were they?
1: Your boys?
0: The students. They had a wonderful tradition that went on for many years. On the last afternoon of the winter term, they would gather outside, just there, beyond the window, and sing Christmas carols. I came to expect it after a while.
1: They haven't done that in years, Professor. Not since before the war, as I recall.
0: Of course, I should have remembered. I've become a worshipper of tradition, Mrs. Landers. A worshipper of tradition and a fervent follower of ritual. I know it now. I know it and I can admit it. I guess that's why this whole thing has taken me by surprise.
1: Can I get you anything? Anything at all?
0: I'm an antique guarding antiques. I am the curator of a museum that houses nothing but some very fragile memories.
1: Professor, you're the finest man. You're absolutely the finest man.
0: And you, Mrs. Landers, have been the most wonderful housekeeper a man could wish for. Now, could you do me one small favor?
1: Anything at all?
0: Could you possibly brew me up a pot of tea?
1: Oh, yes. That's a good idea.
0: Would you mind terribly? Handel's Messiah is on the radio in a few minutes. I'd like to listen to it.
1: I'll bring it right in, sir. Professor?
0: What is it?
1: You'll be all right for a few minutes.
0: Don't be silly. I'm fine. I think I'll sit here and read the rest of my mail until then.
1: It'll be just a moment. I'll be right back.
0: Of course you will.
2: And we're almost ready for our annual symphony broadcast of the air, bringing you these performances live and uninterrupted. Has become a tradition here in the country.
0: Good, another minute. I'll have an opportunity to prepare. There. Now I believe I'm quite ready.

0: Yes, Mrs. Landers, come in.
1: Oh, I thought you were asleep, Professor.
0: Not at all. I was listening to the performance. Magnificent, as always.
1: Would you care for some more tea?
0: Thank you, no.
1: Well, I'll have dinner ready in a half hour. Why don't you take a little nap?
0: I know I'm being very difficult, but could we put off dinner this evening? I haven't much of an appetite.
1: You've got to eat something, Professor.
0: Perhaps later.
1: I could keep it warm for you. Why don't you rest for a while?
0: Oh, I don't know that I feel like resting. Not just yet.
1: As you wish.
0: Do you happen to know...
1: Yes, Professor?
0: Where I've kept the yearbooks.
1: The yearbooks? From the school?
0: They haven't been packed away in the attic, have they?
1: Why, no, I don't believe so. Check the corner bookcase. Yes, here they are.
0: Oh, good.
1: Did you want to see one in particular?
0: No, it doesn't matter. So many years summarized here, encapsulated, as it were, as if these books were, in some sense, time machines. This volume, for instance. Look at their faces. Timothy Arnold. Never thought that one would pass. Had an incorrigible habit of chewing bubble gum and popping it. Sounded like a small howitzer in the back of the room. Upon my word, it did.
1: Why don't you sit down?
0: No, no. And William Hood, little Bill Hood, smallest boy ever to play varsity football here. Believe it or not, he had a penchant for the poems of Shelley.
1: Did he?
0: And Artie Beechcroft. Now, there was a lad. There was a staunch lad, full of heart, that one.
1: What a face.
0: Was he the one... Yes, yes, I recall now. His father sent me a letter. I wonder if I still have it. He was killed in Iwo Jima. Freckle-faced little fellow, always grinning. Never stopped grinning, most infectious. He'd walk into a classroom and you simply had to smile.
1: Let me put it back for you.
0: They come and go like ghosts. Faces, names, smiles, the funny things they did, or sad things, or silly ones, or noble ones. And I... gave them nothing.
1: Oh, Mr. Fowler.
0: But it's true, don't you see? I gave them nothing at all to protect them from the world. I realize that now. Poetry that left their minds as soon as they left the school. Aged slogans and homilies that were already out of date when I repeated them. Quotations so dear to me that were meaningless to them.
1: Surely not.
0: I was a failure, Mrs. Landers. I was an old relic that walked from class to class, speaking by rote to unhearing ears, unwilling heads. I was a dismal, abject failure. I motivated no one. I left no imprint. Now, where do you suppose I got the idea that I was accomplishing anything? How could I have thought that?
1: Oh, Mr. Fowler.
0: I will take that nap now, and I hope I haven't inconvenienced you putting off our dinner like this.
1: You haven't. You haven't done anything of the kind. I'll straighten up for you.
0: Don't bother. There's nothing on my desk of any importance.
1: Dear, dear Mr. Fowler. Oh, of course I'll straighten up for you. The least I can do. It would be my pleasure. What's this? Bullets and an empty holster. Empty.
2: Professor? Professor, are you in your room? Professor, are you out there? Where have you gone? Oh. Hello. The headmaster, please. Quickly, it's about Professor Fowler.
3: Hello?
0: Yes?
3: Who's that?
0: It's Ellis Fowler. Hello, Tom.
3: Oh, hello, Professor. Working late, are you?
0: No, no, just out for a walk. And you should be home yourself, Tom.
3: I will be soon enough. A few chores before I lock up for the holidays.
0: Nothing too serious, I trust.
3: Oh, the door to the main building. The latch is sprung so it won't lock. Can't leave it like that.
0: I suppose not. Can you fix it?
3: Strike plate needs tightening, that's all. I was on my way to get my tools.
0: Well, you shouldn't have much to worry about here. The boys of Rock Hill are hardly vandals.
3: No, but there's the matter of security. Files, records.
0: The real treasures of this school are invisible to the eye.
3: How do you mean?
0: The minds that were formed here, for better or worse, the personalities that grew to maturity and then went out into the world.
3: Well, you're one guy who had a lot to do with that.
0: Precious little, I'm afraid, precious little. But even if the school made little impression on them, they surely left their impression on it.
3: If these walls could talk, huh, Professor?
0: Yes, indeed, if these walls could talk.
3: Getting pretty cold. Better button up that coat.
0: Oh, I don't have far to go.
3: Where are you headed?
0: To the statue in the courtyard. You can see it just ahead.
3: Oh, yeah. You know, I always wondered who that guy was, anyway. Somebody famous, I bet.
0: It's a bronze of Horace Mann, the educator. The old fellow looks rather foreboding, doesn't he? But, you know, when I first began here as an instructor, I liked to take my lunches in this courtyard, in his shadow, so to speak, as if in some way I might be inspired by him. At least, that was my thought.
3: Well, guess I better get those tools.
0: Yes, yes, of course. This is as far as I go.
3: Take care of yourself, Professor.
0: I will, and Tom?
3: What?
0: I just wanted to say...
3: Yeah?
0: To thank you for taking such good care of the grounds all these years, and for this conversation. I've enjoyed it.
3: Me too, Professor. You take care now. Merry Christmas.
0: Merry Christmas to you, too. Horace Mann, 1796-1859. I was just wondering, Mr. Mann, I was wondering if you had any self-doubts. I'm sure not. All one had to do was read the inscription. Be ashamed to die until you have won some victory for humanity. Well said. But you see, Mr. Mann, I have won no victory. No victory at all. And now, sorry to say, I am ashamed to die. Class bells at this hour? Why would they ring now? There's no special assembly. There's nothing of the sort this evening.

0: Oh, Headmaster.
1: I came as quickly as I could.
0: Thank you.
1: Not at all, Mrs. Landis.
0: I didn't know who else to call.
1: Have you found Professor Fowler?
0: Not a word.
1: I'll contact the local authorities. If they see him.
0: He couldn't have gone far.
1: I'm afraid I must bear some responsibility for this.
0: Oh, the professor doesn't blame you.
1: Of course, he wouldn't. It's not in his nature. But perhaps if I had handled it differently, he should have been included in the board's deliberations. I want you to know that it was a most difficult decision. Most difficult.
0: But the only thing that matters now is to find him. They say there'll be more snow tonight.
1: Can you think of where he might have gone? Into town, perhaps, to visit a friend?
0: He doesn't go anywhere except the school. It's been his life.
1: Then I'll alert campus security. Though it's unlikely he's there. Everything will be closed now for the holidays.
0: There's something I haven't told you.
1: Yes?
0: He has a gun with him.
1: What?
0: An old army souvenir. It belonged to his father. It's gone from his desk drawer. And so are the bullets.
2: Old Tom hasn't repaired the door yet. But why is the class bell ringing? There are no classes at this hour. What is the meaning of this?
3: Come in, Professor. We've been...

0: What are you boys doing in my classroom?
1: We're here to see you, sir.
0: I don't quite understand. Forgive me, boys, but I'm not at all sure. What I mean is, I don't recollect how...
1: Artie Beechcroft, sir. Second form, class of 41. How have you been, Professor?
0: How's that? How's that again? You say you're Artie Beechcroft?
1: Yes, sir.
0: Of course you are. I'd recognize you anywhere.
1: And I'd recognize you, sir. You've hardly changed.
0: Why, Artie, I'm delighted to see you. I'm truly delighted to see you. I've thought of you many times over the years, and I've missed your presence.
1: And I've missed you, too.
0: But what are you doing here? Forgive me, but you shouldn't be here at all. If memory serves, weren't you...
1: That's right, Professor. I was killed in the Battle of Iwo Jima.
0: One of this nation's proudest hours.
1: I wanted to show this to you.
0: What do you have there?
1: It's the Congressional Medal of Honor.
0: Splendid.
1: It was given to me posthumously, sir. My father was very proud.
0: Oh, my, and a very prideful thing it is, Mr. Beechcroft, a very prideful thing. And I am indeed proud of you, too.
1: Thank you, sir. That means a great deal to me, more than you know.
0: You were always a fine young man, a fine young man. But I don't understand. How can you be...
2: Professor?
0: What? What's that?
2: It's Bartlett. Third form. I died in Roanoke, Virginia. I was doing research on X-ray treatment for cancer.
0: You were?
2: I was exposed to an overdose of radioactivity and contracted leukemia myself.
0: Such a sacrifice, Bartlett. A terrible price to pay. But think of how many people have benefited from your efforts, your courage.
2: Perhaps a few, sir. I hope so.
0: I remember, Bartlett. I do remember. I read about it. That was a brave thing you did. An incredibly brave thing.
2: I kept remembering, Professor, something you'd said to me. A quote from a poet named Walter.
0: Yes, Howard Arnold Walter, wasn't it?
2: He said, I would be true, for there are those who trust me. I would be pure, for there are those who care. I would be strong, for there is much to suffer. I would be brave, for there is much to dare. I never forgot that, Professor. It was something you left me. I never forgot.
0: How very decent of you, Bartlett, to say that.
1: That's why I brought the medal to show you, Professor Fowler.
0: Yes, Mr. Beechcroft?
1: Because it's partly yours.
0: Not at all.
1: It is. You taught me about real courage. You taught me what it meant.
0: Why, how incredible.
2: Professor?
0: Why, it's Weiss, isn't it? Dickie Weiss. You were the first one, Dick, to...
3: The first one to die in World War II, Professor. I was an ensign at Pearl Harbor on the Arizona.
0: Yes, you were. I remember you, Dick. It was in all the papers and on the radio. You saved a dozen men.
3: I did my best, sir.
0: You certainly did. Got them out of a boiler room after they were trapped and lost your own life doing it.
3: You were at my elbow that day, Professor.
0: What?
3: You may not have known it, but you were.
0: But why?
3: It was a poem you taught me by John Donne. Any man's death diminishes me, because I am involved in mankind, and therefore never send to know for whom the bell tolls. It tolls for thee.
4: Thompson, sir. Second form. Class of 39. I died on New Guinea, but you taught me about patriotism.
5: Rice, sir. Third form. I died in the Battle of the Bulge. You taught me about duty, about never giving up against impossible odds.
6: Hudson, sir. Second form. Class of 1951. I did my service in Korea. You taught me about loyalty.
2: Whiting, sir. Fourth form. Class of 53. I became a civil rights attorney. You taught me about ethics and honesty.
0: I'm overwhelmed.
1: We have to go back now.
0: So soon, Artie?
1: I'm sorry, Professor.
0: Go where?
1: To the place where we belong. But we wanted to let you know that we were grateful, that we are forever grateful, and that each of us has in turn carried with him something you gave us, something that lives and will not die, not ever. We wanted to thank you, Professor.
5: Yes, thank you.
3: We won't forget.
5: Take care, Professor.
3: Take good care.
2: You don't know how much.
7: Goodbye. Goodbye.
0: Must you go so soon, please? Can't you stay a little bit longer? Artie, I'm reminded of another poem by Shelley, if I can recall. It goes like this. Peace, peace, he is not dead, he does not sleep. He has awakened from the dream of life.

0: Yes, Headmaster, he's home now. Well, I wanted to call and let you know. Yes, he's all right. Yes, he's just fine. Thank you. Sorry about the misunderstanding. Merry Christmas to you, too.
1: Do you hear that, Mrs. Landers? The carolers came this year after all.
0: And a lovely sound it is.
1: Lovely and joyous. Thank you, boys. I enjoyed your performance very much indeed.
2: Merry Christmas, Professor. A Merry Christmas to you.
1: And a Merry Christmas to you, young man. A very Merry Christmas. And may I add how grateful I am to all of you. I've always felt that Christmas caroling is a wonderfully special tradition. Merry Christmas, boys, and may God bless you.
0: Such fine young men.
1: That they are.
0: They haven't come in such a long time.
1: You know, Mrs. Landers, I've had a chance to consider. I think I will retire. I do believe I've taught all that I can teach.
0: Oh, I'm sure that's not true.
1: In any event, I wouldn't want the returns to diminish.
0: Well then, if that's your decision, I think you've made the right one. I'm sure you have.
1: So am I, Mrs. Landers. So am I.
0: I hope so.
1: Because, you see, I do believe that I may have left my mark, such as it was. A few gauntlets of knowledge I've thrown out that may have been picked up here and there after all. Be ashamed to die until you have won some victory for humanity. I didn't win them myself, but perhaps I helped others to win them. So in that way, even in some small measure, they are victories that I can share.
0: I'm sure that's so.
1: I've had a good life, Mrs. Landers. A very rich life. A very fruitful life. And as for this particular changing of the guard, I wouldn't have it any other way.

Professor Ellis Fowler, teacher, who discovered, rather belatedly, something of his own value. That the quality of a man's life is not measured by his personal achievements, but rather in the effect he has on the lives he touches and the contribution he makes to humanity. One that lives on long after he reaches the end of his tenure. A very small scholastic lesson, but an exceedingly important one, from the campus of the Twilight Zone.

0: 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Heard in the cast were Rich Komenick, Alyssa Fraden, Brooke Reed, Kyle Tequila, Chad Reinhardt, Joe Sherman, Justin Chiloa, Doug James, and Carl Amari. 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

Well, I'm not saying I'm overwhelmed with future shock. 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

0: 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Once again, that is Poetry Open Mic, Thursday, July 16th at the Southern Tier Literary Center. 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
1: 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I'm just going to keep it funky and keep it real. 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I don't got a lot of time. 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You know what I'm saying? But right now, you know what I'm saying? This is all music, no talk, new music to the old. You know how I do. You know what I'm saying? 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

mad at you. I know that you're thinking it's all cause you left me. I'm pouring these bottles up. I'd rather be sad and be single than being with you, cause it ain't like you gave a fuck. Now it's no love for a dog walls in the cut like a bacteria. On my way to the bank, I be cracking all. How they faces be serious. Keep my circle real tight like a Cheerio. By the way, I already mean when you know it. I just double check, but I'm still up. Yeah.

sister never thought she was cocking me. Never indirect, this pay come straight and how it's supposed to be. And where's the competition? Some

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1: 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Once again, that is Historic Bundy House Ghost Tours, Friday, July 17th at the Bundy Museum.

He could play. He could hit from both sides of the plate. He had the quickest first step anybody'd ever seen. And when the scouts came to the house, he was quiet as a mouse. He signed for the minimum, and they sent him to Eugene, Oregon.

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Johnny played infield and outfield, sometimes he'd even catch. But in the back of his mind, he could see those Wrigley Field vines.

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His roommate laughed.

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And Johnny couldn't believe his luck, and he drove all night in his pickup truck. 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
3: 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I play bass.
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gas into sad cars with nowhere to go. They have memorized the sidewalk rhetoric. Repeat without hesitation the exact syllable the moon whispers to shapes that linger by rivers flowing through silk towns. They are here with us, whether we like it or not. They record what we think, when we think. The world is a porcelain gift left on our doorstep without consequences.

Life is a book, so they say, of records on each page. I turned my first leaf when I went upon the stage. The road was rough and it was tough, especially for a girl alone. Heartache, sighing, nights of crying. For my folks at home, why I remember. 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I was just as green as grass, had lots of nerve, no class. And the men I met then, they were some sweet bunch. Said a star they'd make me. Right away they tried to date me, but I had a Yiddish hunch. Then there came a day for a job with pay. I wondered if I'd make it. Only 20 beans, but when you're broke it seems a fortune, and you take it. And then there came along one fine song,

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Hello, beautiful one. I have been away for 2 months, traveling mostly. Most of that time was my freedom time, my absolute freedom time. I wound up going with friends to Spain. I guess I'm gonna say a couple things. Going to Spain with friends, two places in Spain, and my takeaway. So I'm gonna talk a little bit about this. I have great music for you, but I'm gonna share a little bit. So Spain, what blew my mind was the communality there. In Malaga, we stayed there for about a week, up on the hill, so not in the tourist or the city zone, the super city zone, but in a very solidly working class / middle class neighborhood. And what I loved about that, so every day we'd travel 50 minutes down the hill, 50 minutes up the hill walking to get to the town, to go to the beach, go to the museums, you know, do all the, which was great. But The communality was lovely there. At night, we'd come up the hill, and all these people, all these families and neighbors would be sitting on the benches or in the cafes. And I mean cheap, pre-Starbucks cafes, like a dollar for your café con leche, or less than a dollar, be sitting out talking in the evenings with kids running around. And it was just beautiful. It was like kind of like the way I grew up a little bit in Queens, New York, a little bit. But I love that aspect of Spain. And then I went to Greece, and I got to go to a yoga retreat for a very short time on Mount Olympus. So my takeaway in Greece, in Mount Olympus and other places, was that the gods were alive. They walked around just the way, you know, in Avalon and the British Isles. There were Merlin and all those folks walked around, and Ireland, the fairies all walked around, the leprechauns. So my takeaway is all these other beings we've talked about that are in our mythologies, that they really lived in an alternate reality, but they were there. And in Greece, I felt that in Mount Olympus. And then I went to Nepal and joined a group there. And my Nepal takeaway, what do you say about a culture that greets each other by saying namaste? The divine in me sees the divine in you. So you run into a Nepalese person that you know that you don't know, and that's how they're greeting you, and that's how you're greeting them. Like, wow. And the other piece, I won't talk about the traffic. I've been talking to everybody about the traffic there, which is insane. And it's on a whole nother level. If you're a Westerner, you're not going to, in my opinion, get the traffic. It's just insane. No stop signs, no lights. And people, many people survive the traffic. And I did. I'm proud and happy to say. But people function, I'm going to say as a unit, that we don't know. We just don't function on that level, in that they weave with each other, with the buses, with the small cars, with the motorcycles, in traffic, without lights, without lights or stop signs. And I come from New York City, and man, that's so organized and feels so safe relative to Nepal and other places I've been. So it requires a different kind of thinking, where people are weaving around in a dangerous, potentially dangerous situation. And I got caught in the monsoon the last day of my travels there, me and my group, and we survived the monsoon. We survived being in the Himalayas, traveling through avalanches, traveling through water cascades, on roads that were closed and you could only travel with police permission, which we had, and with all the domestic airports closed. And we made it. And I observed Nepalese people on motorcycles. How they got through the cascades was a group of about 10 would huddle around a motorcycle and huddle with each other, cross through this cascade, leave the bike, maybe leave the rider, come back in a very tight group across this water, this flowing water that was eroding the roads, and then they do it again. And they would do it, you know, for an hour. They would cross with however many people needed to get across, all together. And amidst, you know, over 2 weeks there, I never saw road rage. I never saw anger. So that's my super takeaway of Nepal. Just really very beautiful, very beautiful. And I'm going to say, I lost my passport the first night
I lost my passport. And to make this story very short, I found, with help, the tourist police. And with help, they called the police headquarters, and someone somewhere found and returned my passport. So I'm just going to shorten this whole story and say, that is Nepal. So great 2 months. Freedom summer, planning things at the last minute, often where I was going to stay, how I was going to get there, pretty much last minute, and had a great time. So this old lady that had us freedom summer. So now, the other thing I want to say now is, so I haven't done anything I'm going to say live or taped recently besides today, what's going to happen. And I'm just going to say that today is going to be my last show for a while. I'm going to stop taping because of time. I want more time. And this takes a long time, even though I love doing it and loving hearing all this music and sharing this amazing music and all these amazing musicians. But I want to put my time into other things for now, like reading, like maybe doing some crafts, like working. I'm working on a project with people called Make Peace Popular. And that's been taking my time in the last year or so. Please write me, particularly about making peace popular, how to do that, change the paradigm that we're living in for the last many years, but that I was not aware of growing up in. I think it's increased more and more and more in the last many years. You know, I grew up in the time of I cut my teeth on the Vietnam War, demonstrating against the Vietnam War. And then, of course, demonstrating for the women's movement, the lesbian gay movement. Oh, my God, I'm missing things against the invasion of Iraq, for Black Lives Matter. So all these movements, and, I've just been witnessing increased normalization of violence in my lifetime. So all these children are growing up, all these young people are growing up without an awareness of what it's like to have peace on our minds, to really think of the possibility of peace, which as an old hippie, I feel like I grew up with that, thinking of that possibility of peace. So now I want to focus on Make Peace Popular. So please write me. I'd love to hear your thoughts about this, your thoughts about Far and Wide, the music you've been listening to, anything you want to share. I'd love to hear at Narani, N-A-R-A-N-I, at BundyMuseum.org. And I want to say, I'm talking much longer than I thought I was, but was going to. I want to thank my brother for listening to my show almost all the time. I want to thank all the listeners, and I know besides Binghamton area and New Jersey and New York City, I know there's been listeners in Arkansas. Thank you. Maine, New Mexico, and Connecticut. And I'm forgetting a couple of places, I think, but I appreciate everyone who's listened. Thank you so much. Love to hear from you. And I will occasionally be putting music up, I believe. I have that opportunity, so I'm not giving up entirely. And I believe this show might run through the end of this year, but I will not be taping regularly anymore. So thank you for listening. I think it's been 5 years now, five really great years for me. I hope they've been great for you. So here we go. We are going to play today, listen to Kirk Franklin singing with his choir, Lift Every Voice and Sing, which is actually known as the Black National Anthem. But I want to go for a little history because it's so interesting. So these songs, most of this music I've played before, but it's so good playing it again. Lift Every Voice and Sing. It's originally a poem from James Weldon Johnson, who lived 1871 through 1938. He was many things besides a songwriter. He was also a civil rights activist, an NAACP leader, the author, educator, lawyer, and diplomat. And his brother set this to music in 1899, his brother John Rosamond Johnson.
And the song was first performed in 1900 in Jacksonville, Florida, for Lincoln's birthday. And it was sung by a choir of a segregated school with 500 children. And James Weldon Johnson happened to be the principal of that school. So Black National Anthem, Lift Every Voice and Sing, followed by Tekan Ja Fakoli and the Grand Chorale, 2024. And this is a song. He's from the Ivory Coast, singer, songwriter, and freedom fighter. And he's been exiled from the Ivory Coast, I think, since 2003. And his music is not as restricted in much of Africa, not all of Africa, but some of the particularly Western countries in Africa, because of the political content. And let's see, this song is Plus Rien Ne M'Étonne. And what that means is, well, I'm going to read some lyrics because they're so good. They divided the world. Nothing surprises me anymore. And that repeats many times. And then one of the other lyrics is, if you help me bomb Iraq, I'll sort out Kurdistan for you. And those are how the lyrics go. So let's see. So then we're going to go to the Great Humanitarian Choir, Songs Against Genocide from 2025. I do not know this wonderful woman's name, unfortunately. The song is Venceremos. Then we're going to come back to America to Marion Williams, and this is back in the 50s or 60s. She's singing with a choir of three other women, Maddie Harper, Kitty Parkham, Frances Stedman, and they're singing Mean Old World, and this is possibly the first black choir performing in the Netherlands, and it is 1962. And then we're going to end this set with Ludovico Einaudi. And this song is from the Taranta Project. It's called Nana Nana. And the women that are singing this, it's in flamenco style. And it's the folk music of Spain and Italy. And so it has a very ancestral cultural feel to it. And it reflects the cultures of both Spain, Italy, North and South, certain cultures there, and Greece. So let's enjoy.

hijos del mundo. En los días en que la tierra llora y los hijos son enterrados sin nombre, alzamos la voz como se alza la barricada, con rabia y con esperanza.

We have just been listening to the Taranta Project, Nana Nana, Mean Old World, Venceremos, and before that, Plus Rien Ne M'Étonne, and we began with Lift Every Voice and Sing. We're now going to be listening to Barbara Streisand, Lessons to be Learned, and the composer lyricists are Alan Rich, Marcia Malamet, and Dorothy C. Ghazali. Then we're going to follow that with Linda Tillery. I believe that was from the late 70s, Freedom Time. Then we're going to go to Papua New Guinea, and this is total a cappella music, so you're going to hear a wonderful drone and then chanting above that. And this is an homage to the earth. The tribe is the Mamuna tribe, and the language is Mamuna. The song or the chant is called Burukwe Kwane, and that means the earth is good. And I'm just going to read a bit of the lyrics so you get a sense of what they're saying, what they're chanting. The earth is good. Water is good. Tree is good. Fire is good. Eye looks at water. Skin looks like tree. So that's just giving a little flavor of what they're chanting. So enjoy this beautiful music. And then we're going to go to we're going to go to Lisa Simone, the daughter of Nina Simone, singing Finally Free. And then Sting and Stevie Wonder singing A Brand New Day. And we're going to end this set with Sweet Honey in the Rocks singing Let There Be Peace. So let's enjoy.

0: freedom, freedom, till you come standing for freedom, freedom, till you come standing for freedom, freedom, till you come standing for freedom. You're listening to the American Democracy Minute, keeping your government by and for the people. Just days after the U.S. Supreme Court decided that a president could remove personnel at most independent federal agencies without cause, the remaining commissioners at the U.S. Election Assistance Commission were removed by President Trump. Should we worry? The EAC's website says its mission is to help election officials improve the administration of elections and help Americans participate in the voting process. It works, quote, to protect the nation's election equipment, support election officials, serve voters, and ultimately help make elections safe, secure, accurate, and accessible, unquote. July 9th, two of its four commissioners were removed via email by President Trump without cause, and a third resigned. The fourth commissioner resigned in May. Replacements require a presidential nomination and Senate confirmation, but don't hold your breath. The similarly organized Federal Election Commission has only two of six bipartisan seats filled, rendering it inoperable since early 2025. The Center for Democracy and Technology suggests EAC staff can function as is, but with no commissioners, can make no new policy or modify programs. But paired with FEC's paralysis and the gutting of cybersecurity agency CISA, it does put the midterm at risk from foreign or administration election interference. We've linked to more at AmericanDemocracyMinute.org. I'm Brian Beal.
1: 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Once again, that is Poetry Open Mic, Thursday, July 16th at the Southern Tier Literary Center.
2: We are our questioning habit, really about being in the habit of questioning and the nature of that habit and the places that it takes you.
3: This is Choose to be Curious, a show all about curiosity. We talk about research and theory, but mostly it's conversations about how curiosity shows up in work and life. I'm your host, Lynn Borton. Welcome. Come, choose to be curious with us. Diversity, equity, and inclusion efforts are under siege these days, but back in 2021, they were both ascendant and importantly transformative. I was really pleased that my own county was putting a lot of thought and effort into that work, work that began with five important questions: who benefits, who's burdened, who's missing, how do we know, and what did or will we do? I had a wonderful conversation with Samia Bird, who led the county effort and whose days were defined by those questions. Samia's questions themselves aren't especially spiffy. In fact, I think a lot of their power resides in their decided unfussiness. But they definitely punch above their weight, especially in combination. Her list has found its way into my head and heart, and I turn to it with some regularity to help me navigate life's moments, both large and small. So, no surprise, when someone takes on the question of questions, and better still, offers a thoughtful distillation of this elixir of life, my antenna go up. Larry Robertson has got my attention. His latest book is Great Question, The Art of the Ask and Getting More of What You Really Want. With an amazingly rich array of stories culled from the, 140 or so people he interviewed, full disclosure, myself included, Larry makes his case, we aren't just a questioning species. Questions are the source of our flourishing. And when we learn to use them well, learn to recognize what makes even a simple question great, we all benefit. Questioning, he writes, is not only how we find new ways forward, it's how we come together. I had the pleasure of having Larry join me some time ago to talk about curiosity and leadership. Link on my website. And there are many things to admire and appreciate about his work. But this time around, it was in making me fall in love with the greatness of questions all over again. And that with a little thought and a few tools, which he provides, we can cultivate those questions and our relationship to them. We can choose them. We can, through questions, locate and step into our power and toward one another. Larry and I met because his wife and I were involved in those local diversity, equity, and inclusion efforts together, and she thought he and I might have things to talk about. Indeed, we did and do. I'm delighted to have Larry Robertson join me today. So welcome back, Larry.
2: It is such a pleasure to be here. Absolutely.
3: So congratulations on the new book.
2: Thank you very much. Thank you. It's always nice to accomplish a big project like that, no matter what you do. But this one feels special.
3: Why is that?
2: Because it not only feels like it applies everywhere and to everyone, it is everywhere and everyone. And, you know, that sounds like a wonderful marketing overstatement. But if you think about it, it's true. You don't go a second of your life without a question in your head. Maybe not formed out as a sentence with a question mark at the end, but just being curious or thinking about what's next or what did I forget or what's possible or what would make me happy. Those things are running underneath the surface all the time. And so I think in that sense, it really is everywhere and applies to everyone. If that's the case, why wouldn't we want to know more?
3: I think you've had this book in percolation anyway, probably as long as I've known you. And you shared a reframe from a teacher, Lizzie Marks, instead of asking, you know, are there any questions, asking, what are your questions?
2: Yes.
3: And I know that you went through a process deciding to actually write this book. And I'm wondering if there was a tipping point in the questions you had about questions that decided for you that you needed to move forward.
2: Absolutely. It's interesting because I think if you ask me a question like that on other topics or in general, I'd have to think, oh gosh, was there a tipping point? Because I'm a believer that small things really connect together to become the large things. So there are many points that contribute to the tip, if you will. But yeah, there was definitely a tipping point. The two steps before I reached that point were in my previous books. There were three, and they were on the topics first of entrepreneurship, then creativity, and finally leadership, but leadership and uncertainty. In each book in the work, I had seen the power and importance of questions. Mm-hmm. But when I finished any one of those individual projects, I thought, okay, I covered it, right? Because I was thinking of it in the context of a particular topic, like, say, entrepreneurship. But when I saw that pattern creep into the third of those first three books, I thought, oh my gosh, there's something bigger here and I can't ignore it any longer. And this was over between a 15 and 20 year span. So if it keeps coming up and it's that resonant and you ignore it, then you're probably a little foolish. Mm-hmm. That led me to an 18-month project to say, well, I'm just going to go gather what's out there. I don't need to write a book. Mm-hmm. I just need to be informed about the deeper understanding we have around questions in the broader sense. And the shocker of that was we don't really know a lot about questions. We know about their application. We use them readily. In fact, we reach a point where we just don't think, we just ask. We're asking without the knowledge of asking. And I call that zone, when we're doing that, the messy middle.
3: Yeah.
2: That could have been the tipping point. It certainly was the point of intrigue to say, huh, maybe I do need to do something more than look for what's already out there. But the real tipping point was when I thought about that realization and I thought about the last 2.5 decades, this new century, if you will, I became aware of the pattern I was seeing without seeing it, which was we are increasingly moving away from questions. Yeah. And that was the tipping point for me. And the examples of that are might be obvious to you, but they're multiple. So not only as we move to extreme positions politically, do we want a greater allegiance to whatever position we take, right? So instead of questions, it's about statements. Right. But we more frequently use questions to just reaffirm that what we know, we already know. Sometimes we use questions to bait, but we're not really in any of those cases using them to learn. And so when I thought about that, and I thought about what all my research over all these books has shown me, that when we are in uncertainty, the best thing we can have is a diversity of opinions. The best thing we can have is a combination of new ideas. All those things, the seed for all those things is questions. Mm. So if we're moving away from that at a time when arguably we need it more than any time in our existing memory, gosh, we sure should know about questions.
3: So as you know, I usually ask my guests to define curiosity. Mm. Spoiler alert, listeners, Larry asks every one of his interviews to define what a question is. I'm wondering, after all of these years and all of these questions, whether you have distilled your own sort of working definition of question.
2: So yes and no, mm-hmm. I think is really the answer. The way I handled it in the book was to highlight the patterns in the answers to that question. What is a question? First of all, I think that it's fascinating that out of the more than 140 people I spoke with, I didn't tell them where I stood on questions when we were interviewed. The overwhelming majority of the interviews were cold calls. So there was no pre-existing relationship, and they didn't really know my work, if you will. There's nothing to predispose them to answer what is a question in a certain way. Every one of them to the person went big.
3: Yeah.
2: You know, it's a sentence with a question mark at the end. It was about the greatness that is there in the power of asking. It's not really in the question, but it's in the power of asking. So as I had their responses coming back to me, I saw patterns. Mm-hmm. And my definition really highlights those patterns in the book. So it's things like a question is an invitation to understanding. You know, that's a fascinating pattern in there, because it really is an invitation. And if you think about a question as getting you to an answer and a closing, you're missing the invitation. I won't highlight all of these, but another one was a question is a behavior. It's so deeply rooted in who we are. Even when we are newborn children who can't speak, we are asking. We're trying to figure out, how do we get our bases covered? How do we get food? How do we get rest? Who can we count on? Ooh, how can we create space to play around with ideas? We're doing that before we can even articulate it in words or even controlled body motions and things of that nature. So you think about things like that, an invitation, a behavior. And another one of them is it's core to who we are. Mm-hmm. All of those things are important in answering what a question is. So rather than narrow down even more, I try not to let those go when I think about my working definition, because they all have a role to play. But I'll give you a summary I get to as well in the book. Questions are and feed off of two things, direction and light. Mm-hmm. And if you think about that, the direction basically says not exactly where we're going or what we'll arrive at or have at the end, but a sense of giving us direction so we can move forward. Mm-hmm. We hate the inability to feel like we can't move forward. Questions provide that. What drives us that direction, especially when we don't know what's at the end? It's light. Light meaning something that attracts us, something that we're curious about. Mm-hmm. Something that we want to know. And that's really what questions boil down to. They have this dual power of direction and light if we use them that way.
3: You talk about listening a lot in the book. And I'm wondering what you appreciate now about listening that you didn't know when you began.
2: Oh, I'm so glad you asked that question. The reason is, I think that's probably, it's arguably, if not the top, in the top three of the zones of greater appreciation. And the way I think about it is, I knew I would talk about listening in this book. I knew it would be part of my research. I had no idea that listening would become a subset of intellectual humility. Mm. And the reason that it it does is because listening is not being quiet and waiting for your turn, just letting someone else go. Listening is not even, as you're listening to someone, collecting what they're telling you and then putting it in a file, and we'll just call that Lynn's file, right? What you told me. Truly listening begins with this idea of intellectual humility, the definition of which is not only to acknowledge that you might be wrong, but that what you know might have to change.
3: Mm-hmm.
2: And so it doesn't say that those two things will happen, but the allowance for that possibility allows you to listen in a different way. And the other powerful thing it does is, if you're trying to listen in that way, you can't help but follow up with other questions.
3: Mm-hmm.
2: So you can't have a conversation that is one question in dimension. You know, I ask you something, you give me the answer, and then we're done. Questions lead to questions. One of the people I interviewed called it the simplest and most powerful trick when it comes to good question asking is to let a question follow a question. And when you are intellectually humble, it happens naturally. You don't have to have a list.
3: Yeah.
2: You're not thinking about your next question. You're actually listening. And the question that is occurring to you inside your head is suddenly out on the table. And then you're listening again.
3: This is Choose to Be Curious. I'm your host, Lynn Borton. My guest today is Larry Robertson. We're talking about questions.
2: I talked to a lot of really accomplished journalists, and they said another problem occurs, which is the list is the crutch. That students are taught in journalism school, first of all, that questions always go into the family of who, what, when, where, how, and why, right? Which is true. Those are very powerful questions. They're just a beginning. And then they are often taught that they should come up with a list of questions to prepare for an interview that they're going to do or research that they're going to do. The trick is to throw away the list. And the universal answer across, why would you do that? Why would you throw away this very valuable guide that you created is, well, if you really want to learn something, this is the only way. And the only way to learn is to develop a relationship.
3: Mm-hmm.
2: So it's about the conversation. It's about the asking both directions. It's about asking the things that didn't occur to you because they couldn't occur to you until you actually listened and heard what was coming back. And each of these journalists said that was the key. Remember the relationship and forget the list. One of the people I interviewed, Jackie Leiden, who is a former NPR All Things Considered host.
3: Mm-hmm.
2: Jackie was advised by Susan Stamberg, another veteran.
3: Another icon.
2: Yeah, icon for sure. And so when Jackie was an up-and-coming Cub reporter, she asked Susan, how do I prepare my questions for an interview? And Susan said, forget about your questions. Your job is to catch them in the act of thinking. So if you want to catch them in the act of thinking, then you have to have your thoughts sorted. You have to be able to give someone else a question. And then you have to have the humility to realize that what comes back shouldn't be a rote choice A, choice B, or choice C. It might be, you hope it will be something different. And what you really hope it'll be is that they're in the process of thinking.
3: Mm-hmm.
2: Not that they've concluded something, but that they're doing some thinking so you can think along with them.
3: So on Earth Day, I took a walk, virtual walk, with David Pearl, wonderful man, creator of Street Wisdom. And he posed this really interesting question, which is, what will the future be glad you learned? And I'm wondering what you're thinking the future will be glad you've learned about questions.
2: I love that question. And my immediate thought was that it relates to a similar question that I carry around in my head all the time. And that is, what will you realize soon that you already know? And frankly, adding David's question to it makes it so much richer.
3: Mm-hmm.
2: So this exploration of what we already know reveals also what we don't,
3: mm-hmm.
2: or what we want to know. And that process is what I think in the future I will be grateful for, that I have allowed myself to go there, to think about what I know, think about what I don't know, and which opens up immeasurable new zone around it, right? But the key to what David's saying is that if we don't allow ourselves to go through that process habitually, we don't create a future. Mm-hmm. Our questions are what allow us to contemplate a future that doesn't even exist, to contemplate creating one out of things and ideas and knowledge that doesn't even exist. If you look at the pattern of human history, that's what has always moved us forward. And all of that is driven by, frankly, it's a combination of questions and curiosity and the allowance for that interplay. So I think that in the future, the thing that I'll be glad I learned is that this process of playing with questions is vital for us getting to the future, and that that process is so darn simple because it's innate. You know, you asked me, what do I wish I'd known at the beginning of this? I can tell you that what I'm glad I did not know was that there's no fence around being curious about questions. There's no one answer to what the definition is. It's got multiple branches off of it. I'm so glad that I didn't know those things. That has almost proved more valuable than anything I wish I did know.
3: I love the reframe of, rather than what do you wish you'd known, what are you glad you didn't know?
2: It allows you to gently engage your fear around questions, to flip the question and go the other direction. Right. And it's one of the best questioning exercises I know, which is to make yourself a little uncomfortable to, as one of my interviewees said, just go there. Uh-huh. There's no penalty. Right. Just go there and see how it feels. And sometimes reversing that question is the best way to go there, not just asking questions, but the ones that make you feel a little unsettled.
3: And that to me is, that's sort of the secret of the book, right? A great question isn't a fancy, clever question.
2: Correct.
3: It's the one that takes you into the richest, deepest place where you want to stay and keep digging.
2: Yeah, which takes intellectual humility. And so when you're playing in that zone, including taking the question that was obvious to you and then asking kind of the flip side of it, you're actually engaging in that practice of being intellectually humble with yourself. Mm. Before you have to bring it out in public. And so one of the people that I interviewed, Mark Leary, who really did all the groundbreaking work around belonging, mm-hmm. And also around the topic of intellectual humility, says that we have trouble holding these two thoughts in our head at the same time. And that is the thought of wanting to know, meaning knowing we don't know something, but not wanting to appear that we don't know. And he says, you know, the key is not to look out externally for the answers to how do you deal with that. You need to look internally first. And the very first thing you need to do when you look internally is to strive to be more bothered by that fact that we need to hold these two thoughts in our head at the same time and less embarrassed by it.
3: So for me, this has an interesting circling back to where we began with what I really loved in the book, is this sense that we are our questions. And I think the excitement that that creates, what are the things that I really want to understand better? What are the things I don't know? How do I get at either of those in a way that's meaningful to me? Talk about an invitation.
2: Yes.
3: I mean, that's a gift to oneself.
2: I would wrap around that rather than think of it as we are our questions, we are our questioning habit.
3: Oh, better.
2: So yeah. It's really about being in the habit of questioning and the nature of that habit and the places that it takes you than it is any one question, mm-hmm. or it is any one point in time and the kinds of questions that are dominating. And one of the magical things about this book was learning that there are these simple elements to this art of the ask that allow you redirects. Mm-hmm. Mm-hmm. And so when you remind yourself, I am a member of a questioning species. So I have this greater ability. What do I want to bring that ability into, including my habit, to shape questions that make me feel good about what I'm asking? Mm-hmm. That I think is far more important.
3: I love that. I love that reframe. Thank you. You have sprinkled throughout the book little dips into the toolkit. The last one, which you raise early, but you kind of bring back at the end, is these five habits of mind.
2: Yes.
3: How do you know what you know? Is there a pattern? What if? Is there another way? And who cares? And not only is that a great set of questions in and of themselves, but it's a great set of questions to bring to our questions.
2: Absolutely. All credit to Deborah Meyer, who came up with them. She's an education reformer. And again, it's the nature of those questions that matters so much, including, as you said, as a path to how we explore our own questions. Because how do we know what we know, which is the first of the five habits of the mind, the first of the five questions? It's about reconsidering our assumptions.
3: Yeah.
2: How do we know that? Is there a pattern? Says, I'm not just looking for anomalies. I'm looking for something of substance here. What if is moving into that creative, curious zone. Is there another way? Says, there's more than one way to look at this all the time. So before I fall in love with my idea, let me take another look. And who cares? That's what it all comes down to. And frankly, if you use those questions to reshape your own questioning, the most important thing should be, do you care?
3: Mm-hmm.
2: And why?
3: Yeah.
2: And I think then that starts the cycle over and reshapes your questions anew. Mm-hmm. So again, we're back to the questioning habit. It's about great questioning. That's how you get to great questions.
3: So you know that I can't let you go without the big jar of wannabe analogies.
2: I would be really disappointed if you did let me go without it.
3: All right. You know how this works. I have this actual jar, slips of paper in here.
2: Gosh, the benefits of being face to face.
3: All right, you can pick one for yourself, pick one for me, and then pick one for our listeners. Want to go?
2: I'm going to let you go first.
3: Okay. So mine is brooding, as in a bird making a nest.
2: Wow.
3: How is curiosity like brooding? Because like a bird making its nest, you're kind of collecting all sorts of things that might, to other eyes, seem not valuable,
2: yeah.
3: Might actually be trash, by themselves don't have an obvious utility, but once assembled, create something that is a house for growth and the birth of new things. So that's how curiosity is like brooding.
2: Gosh, I love that. And as I say in the book, I love this game and the power in it. And the power is I'm playing along even when I hear your clue. I'm reflecting not only on what you said, but that birds rebuild their nests every year.
3: Yeah.
2: So they're kind of going through the five habits of the mind when they do that.
3: Way to bring it around. Okay, so how is curiosity like a space heater?
2: Curiosity is like a space heater because it's something that you get to choose when you employ it.
3: Mm.
2: And you're usually employing it when you need a change to go from cold to hot. And it does that. But it also does something else because it's a space heater. When you get up to go get a glass of water or to answer the doorbell or something like that, you realize that what's been the solution in that moment has only heated that tiny little space.
3: Mm-hmm.
2: And you walk into this greater possibility around you that needs different solutions a space heater might not provide. So it's both this benefit and this launching point to get to something different.
3: I love it. Okay, I'm going to ask you to read the one for the listeners.
2: Perfect. Listeners, yours is, how is curiosity like tennis?
3: Okay. Wow. All right. Let us know. Facebook, Instagram, Blue Sky, hashtag analogy. Well, Larry, thank you so much for this. This was a lot of fun.
2: For me too. Thank you for the gift of it.
3: You've been listening to Choose to Be Curious. I'm your host, Lynn Borton. Thank you for joining us here today. You can find me online at choosetobecurious.com. I hope you'll follow me here, there, and on Facebook, Instagram, and Blue Sky, all at Choose to Be Curious, where you can share your tennis analogy, hashtag analogy. Many thanks to my delightful guest and dear friend Larry Robertson. Links to him, great question, and our earlier conversations on my website. Thanks too to Sean Ballack for our theme music, and this is Great Great Lengths by The Balloonist via Blue Dot Sessions. I hope you'll join us again next time, and until then, choose to be curious.
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0: Hydropower is making a comeback because of its energy storage capabilities. A proposed project in Pennsylvania's York County faces scrutiny from environmental groups who warn it could harm the Susquehanna River and nearby communities. The Third Circuit Court of Appeals recently heard arguments in a lawsuit over a preliminary permit issued to York Energy Storage for a $2.3 billion project. Paul Smell with the Chesapeake Bay Foundation says regulators failed to fully consider impacts on landowners and the uncertainty that comes along with granting this type of permit.
1: It impacts our work, helping farmers restore property, our concerns about just the habitat along Cuffs Run and as a tributary to the Susquehanna River and Chesapeake Bay. That's our focus, is clean waters, healthy communities.
0: According to Lancaster Conservancy, the proposed project would involve building a 1.8-mile dam and reservoir along Cuffs Run to store energy. It would pump water uphill during low demand and later release it to generate electricity during peak times. Supporters say that helps with grid stabilization. But Smell warns water pumped from the Susquehanna would flood roughly 580 acres, destroying homes, farms, and forests. Smell says if the project moves forward, it would likely mirror the Muddy Run pumped storage facility across the Susquehanna. He says the area's natural bowl-shaped landscape would be converted into a reservoir along Cuffs Run, and the project would destroy critters living in the water, forests, streams, birds, and mammals.
1: In a pump storage project, they're pushing water up when electricity is cheap, in order to let that water uphill run down through turbines when it's expensive. They can generate power and sell it when it's expensive.
0: Smell argues a proposed facility would use outdated technology and consume about 30% more electricity to pump water than it would actually generate. He notes their proposal is in direct contradiction to Pennsylvania's commitments under the 2025 Chesapeake Bay Watershed Agreement. It's anticipated the court will issue a written opinion within the next 6 months. For Keystone State News Connection, I'm Danielle Smith. 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
4: Hey, everybody. Welcome to another episode of Tectonic. My name is Mark Hurst. I'll be your host for the next hour. Happy to be here. Thanks for joining. I've got it. What I think is a really interesting and important show. It's about a book that a number of listeners have reached out to me and said, hey, are you going to cover this book? Are you going to have the author on? And some friends have brought it up, and it's gotten a lot of publicity. And so eventually I thought, yes, I need to talk about this book. And so here we are. The book is called Careless People: A Cautionary Tale of Power, Greed, and Lost Idealism. It's written by Sarah Wynne Williams and is published by Flatiron Books, and I'm really excited to share this with you. Now, you might initially be wondering, Mark, why are you talking about the book and not, as in past episodes, bringing the author on, in this case, to talk about Careless People herself? Why are we not hearing from Sarah Wynne Williams? Well, I'm going to get to that. There is a very good reason why Sarah Wynne Williams is not here, because I did send an invite, and the publisher very nicely wrote back and said Sarah is, this isn't the exact wording, but essentially it was Sarah is not speaking publicly right now, and we'll let you know if that changes, which was a nice response. So here's the story with this book. Sarah Wynne Williams used to be at Facebook. She was an executive at Facebook from 2011 to 2017. All told, it was just about 7 years at Facebook. She's originally from New Zealand. She had previously been a diplomat and an international lawyer, and really was interested in working at Facebook. This is to say that Careless People is a memoir written by Sarah Wynne Williams about her time at Facebook. And it's a behind-the-scenes look at the company and especially the senior leadership and the way they make decisions and the shocking lack of ethics that is present in those senior leaders and in those decisions. And so it's unsparing in its look at Mark Zuckerberg and this rogues gallery of people who surround him, and or I should say, to be more accurate, the people who were surrounding him from 2011 to 2017, although I doubt if it's changed that much in the intent and the way that decisions are made. At any rate, this book comes out. Facebook gets wind of the truth-telling in this book. And Mark Zuckerberg, you know, that champion of free speech, always going on about how he supports free speech. He's making changes on Facebook to enable more free speech. He sees himself as a crusader for free speech online and all of this. As soon as this book came out, immediately Facebook sued Sarah Wynne Williams. And the lawsuit had proposed damages of several hundred million dollars. And as far as I know, Sarah Wynne Williams is not a wealthy person, so it was just, you know, absurd. The basis for this is that Facebook said that Sarah Wynne Williams was not abiding by an employment agreement that she had signed during her time there, which included a non-disparagement clause. And Wynne Williams made it clear that this book was going to continue, and her publisher, thank goodness, Flatiron Books, stood up for her and said, no, we're publishing this, and it went out to the market. And so Facebook then went to a process that resulted in a gag order. So I guess short of turning off the book altogether, shutting down the publication of the book altogether, Facebook then negotiated for them the next best thing, which was shutting down Sarah's ability to talk about her own book. Well, a funny thing happens when a champion of free speech is found to be shutting down free speech, and that is the media gets very interested. And, you know, Facebook along the way has not made very many allies or friends in the media as it has continued its campaign to utterly crush and destroy any sort of free democratic media in the world. The media was very happy to report on this hypocrisy, this latest hypocrisy of Mark Zuckerberg, that the champion of free speech has put a gag order on an author using her right to free speech to tell the truth about what she knew about Mark Zuckerberg and his lieutenants there at Facebook. So there's a gag order on Sarah Wynne Williams. That is why you have not heard her since the publication of the book on podcasts or TV shows or what have you. And that's why she is not on Tectonic. That's why I was unable to reach her. According to her publisher, as I said, they will let me know when that gag order is lifted. But at the moment, she is not available to speak. However, there was one appearance that she did make after the gag order was put in place, and that was to a committee of the U.S. Senate. Sarah Wynne Williams testified under oath to the Senate committee, and it was really a review of many of the allegations that she makes in her book, which I'm going to get to. If they are prosecuted fully, these allegations, I imagine that Mark Zuckerberg could be up for a perjury charge or three, but we'll see.
5: My name is Sarah Wynne Williams, and I served as the Director of Global Public Policy at Facebook, now Meta, for nearly 7 years, starting in 2011. Throughout those 7 years, I saw Meta executives repeatedly undermine U.S. national security and betray American values. They did these things in secret to win favor with Beijing and build an $18 billion business in China.
4: First, I just wanted to let you know what this book is and why the author is not here. So you're going to hear a lot from me. I wish it wasn't all me this hour. I always prefer to put the spotlight on the experts. You know, I'm just the generalist, but I like to put attention to the experts who've done the work. And Sarah Wynne Williams is one of those experts I would like to have on mic. And maybe someday we will have her on the show. In the meantime, I will give you my best review and description and summary of the book so that this, I hope, will encourage you, if you are interested at all in this topic, to go and procure a copy for yourself of Careless People. Again, it is by Sarah Wynne Williams, and it's published by Flatiron Books. And if you want a link to the book at a non-Amazon bookshop, you can go to the playlist, and to get to the playlist, go to tectonic.fm, tectonic.fm, and click the playlist link for the Careless People episode. All right, so let me tell you a bit about this book. This, as I said, Careless People is a memoir of Sarah's time at Facebook, which was 2011 to 2017. It actually starts before that as she gives us some scenes from her childhood. There's a scene of a shark attack that's quite intense that, in a way, figures into our understanding of her character that then comes out in later events in the book. The memoir starts in her childhood, then that really builds up fairly quickly into her time at Facebook. I found the entire memoir. I've got this book in my hand right here. You can hear me flipping through the pages. How many pages does this book have? It's almost 400 pages long. And I read it in a few sittings. And that's what I've heard from others as well. This is an easy read. It's I almost said fun. It's not a fun read. I would say more that it's a blood-boiling read, in that you are seeing the truth, you're reading the truth that we would not otherwise have access to about how senior executives think and act and make decisions inside Facebook. Again, if you're interested at all, pick up a copy, buy one, or go to your public library. You'll be drawn in immediately. It's very well written, this memoir. And throughout the book, there's a number of allegations and complaints and criticisms of all sorts. There's some small ones, there's some giant ones, which I'm intending to get to later in the show. But I want to note that some of the complaints about Zuckerberg that have been reported by press accounts, I think, are rather trivial. And if they had occurred in some other company, people might say, well, yeah, it's not the best situation, but what's the big deal? I'm not really going to be diving into those. I'll give you one example. It turns out that when Mark Zuckerberg flies on his private jet, he tends not to watch movies. What he likes to do is he likes to talk to his employees, and he has this enduring interest in board games. And one of the board games, at least back in those years of the 2010s, one of the board games that Zuck played quite often on the jet and when he was hanging out with employees on the road, one of the board games he played was Settlers of Catan. And if you know that board game, you know, it's one of claiming territory for yourself and trying to ice out others. And so it's a kind of a struggle between you and other players, and which is to say it's not a cooperative game. One person wins. And Sarah Wynne Williams reports on how the people surrounding Mark Zuckerberg don't want to allow anything negative to impact him, put it that way. And so what that means is that they let him win. They let him win Settlers every time. And when Sarah eventually brought this up to Mark, he was unaware that his employees were letting him win. And so that detail has made it into some of the press coverage. Employees let Mark Zuckerberg win at Settlers of Catan. I found that interesting. That's one of the interesting anecdotes in the book. But to me, that's not the primary thrust of this book. That's not the significance of this book that I want to highlight to you. Because honestly, there's probably a lot of CEOs out there who have people who tend to be sycophants, I guess, and would behave in similar ways. So that by itself is not the most damning allegation against Mark Zuckerberg. That's kind of maybe typical for powerful people. On the other hand, there are allegations that are singular and singularly bad and even shocking about Zuckerberg's complicity in horrible things that are happening, his knowing complicity. And those are what I think are really the value of reading this book and understanding what Wynne Williams is telling us about, is so that you can understand the depths of the depravity of the leadership of this incredibly powerful company, all centered on one deeply unethical man. Oh, there's one other thing I wanted to say, just by way of introduction about this memoir, is when I first heard about Careless People, my initial snap judgment, I'm sorry to say, was one of skepticism, because I looked at the summary and I said, oh, let's see, there was a Facebook executive who was working closely with Mark Zuckerberg for almost 7 years, and it took her that long to figure out that he's unethical. You know, that company was going wrong for a long time before she left in 2017. And then what took so long to write the book? And what I learned in reading the book is that when Williams started as an idealist, and along the way, as she became disillusioned and learned what an awful company Facebook was and what an awful person Zuckerberg is, by that time, she had some real health challenges, and she goes into detail in this book about what those health challenges were. She really opens up and is pretty vulnerable about her health and medical struggles, and she needed the health insurance, just to put it out there, and she says this in the book: how can I leave Facebook now after some awful thing happened, or she had some awful realization about who these leaders were? She writes multiple times in the book, how could I leave at this point? Because if I left, I really need my health care. And so that, in a way, is an indictment of the American healthcare system, in which employees are precarious if they don't toe the line for bosses or work environments that are not good for them or others. But that's especially the case here in Facebook, because she was seeing some really, really horrific things, and she felt that she could not, in good conscience, risk her own health and her family's well-being by leaving. So I have some empathy both for her early idealism, since I myself started as an idealist in the early days of the web, and I can have empathy for her health issues and why she felt like she could not leave later. Here we have this book that is making some pretty intense allegations. Facebook/Meta, after a lot of the horrible revelations came to light a few years ago, they changed their name. And as someone put it a few years ago, when a crime is committed, often there's a name change, as though we would forget who was responsible. So now people call the company Meta. I still call it Facebook because it's still Facebook. By the way, if you're not familiar, Facebook/Meta is also the owner of Instagram and the owner of WhatsApp. So if you are using Facebook or Instagram or WhatsApp, you are making your data visible to one of the most horrible people in business today, and that's Mark Zuckerberg. So as I've said many, many times over the years on this show, if you can, you really should delete your Facebook account, delete your Instagram account, and delete your WhatsApp account if you can't. A lot of people can't, I understand that. But if you have the choice, you really should get yourself off of those platforms, Facebook, Instagram, and Meta. And so Meta/Facebook has responded to this book and essentially has said, there's nothing new here. It's all old news. And anyway, it's inaccurate anyway. And so we're putting the gag order on her, which none of which makes any sense. I mean, if it's old news, why did you overreact with a several hundred million dollar lawsuit if it's old news? And if it's old news, and I guess kind of common knowledge that you were complicit in genocide, then why are you saying it's inaccurate? It's either common knowledge and accurate, or it's inaccurate. And why would you put a gag order on her? So the Facebook Meta response rings just as hollow as all of the other statements that you hear from these senior leaders throughout the book. It's just, it's kind of pathetic, actually, the level of crassness, incompetence, cluelessness, arrogance that comes through in all of these decisions and statements. And so Facebook's own statement about this book just shows that this company has not changed since the events recounted in this book, Careless People. Now, the book talks about a number of major events in her time between 2011 and 2017. But one of the threads that goes through Careless People is the behavior of the senior leaders. And I've mentioned that a few times already. So let me just say there are three main leaders at Facebook that I found got the most attention, and I was glad she paid the most attention to these three. Those are Mark Zuckerberg, of course, the founder and CEO and overall dictator of Facebook Meta. There's Joel Kaplan, who at the time was Sarah Wynne Williams' boss. He was the VP of Global Public Policy. Sarah Wynne Williams was working for him as someone who was working on global public policy for Facebook. And then there's Sheryl Sandberg, who you might remember from years ago had that book called Lean In, and she was presenting herself as the spokesperson for women in business and was trying to bring about this sort of, new feminist awareness in American companies and so on. And that gets taken apart. That myth, that illusion really gets taken apart in this book, Careless People. But first, let me say a little bit about Mark Zuckerberg. So I'll say a little bit about all three of these, Mark Zuckerberg, Joel Kaplan, and Sheryl Sandberg. Mark Zuckerberg initially was not interested at all in politics or government. So here's Sarah Wynne Williams as this new hire who's saying, I want to get Facebook in contact with prime ministers and presidents and governments all over the world, because in her early naive idealist state, she thought that Facebook could actually be a force for good in the world. And so how much better would it be if they could plug Facebook into other governments? And Mark Zuckerberg, from the very beginning, was just not interested. There are stories about Sarah trying to introduce him to various prime ministers and Mark Zuckerberg just giving them a brush off and just being kind of a dope when dealing with heads of state. But there was a turning point in Sarah's telling of it when they went to Indonesia sometime in the 20-teens and visited with President-elect Joko Widodo, who was just about to assume the presidency, and he was sort of a almost an Obama-like figure in Indonesia. He was a little bit younger, he was educated, he was very popular, and he seemed to be a break from the ordinary corruption of Indonesian presidents. And so Zuckerberg was interested in meeting Jokowi, and Jokowi vice versa, because he understood how instrumental Facebook had been in handing him the electoral victory in Indonesia. Strangely, Zuckerberg, leading up to this this public meeting with President-elect Jokowi, Zuckerberg had told Sarah Wynne Williams in a strange conversation they had, he said, and this is not a direct quote, but it was something like, Sarah, what I really want is a riot. And Sarah said, what does that even mean? What do you want, a riot? And conversing further with Mark Zuckerberg, it became clear that what Zuck wanted was a claim from a giant crowd of people in person. So he said something like he wanted a million people somewhere who would all be there and cheering for him in person. And that's that was a change in Zuckerberg, who previously had just wanted to hang out with his engineers and would never take meetings before 12 noon, wanted to stay up late like the hacker he thought he was, and would sleep in late. And now he's saying, what I want is a giant crowd of people who are, where there's a lot of energy, almost like, to use Zuck's word, a riot. So anyway, not long after that, they go to Indonesia. I believe they're in Jakarta. And Jokowi invites Zuck to go on a walk in public, which Jokowi had the habit of doing as a politician of the people. And so Zuck accompanies him, and a huge crowd gathers, not for Zuck, but for Jokowi. But Zuck is caught in the middle of this excited crowd full of adulation for this famous figure that was among them. And Zuck comes out of that saying, that was awesome. And Sarah writes that as though that's a turning point, where Zuck then begins to act as though he's interested in gaining political power himself. Not long after that, Zuckerberg starts putting together a plan for him, Mark Zuckerberg, to run for U.S. president. And he put together a travel schedule. You might remember this from years ago, where he went to meet with people in farms and churches and diners, mostly in swing states, you know, Iowa and New Hampshire and places like that. And he hired advisors who had worked on presidential campaigns in the past. He even went so, I didn't know this part, he even went so far as to make a change to the share structure legally of Facebook with the approval of the Facebook board, that would allow him legally to take time off to run for office. And so all the pieces were there for Zuckerberg to run for president. That shows the ambition that Zuck had for himself at that time. And as we know, it never panned out. I don't know what it was. She doesn't go deep into that initial campaign, why he turned it off. But that shows that Zuck changed from his early behavior of not being interested at all in politics into a possible candidate for the presidency. And from then on, he was really interested in understanding, how do governments work? How do prime ministers, how do presidents gain and hold on to power? And that became a pattern throughout the rest of the book, where Zuckerberg is trying to make deals with the basis of power in the world. And the biggest power base that he went after, which I'll get to a little bit later, is China. So that's Mark Zuckerberg. I'm going to get to the China element in a little bit. By the way, if you're just tuning in, you're listening to Tectonic. My name is Mark Hurst. We're talking about the book Careless People, A Cautionary Tale of Power, Greed, and Lost Idealism by Sarah Wynne Williams, who is not here. She's not on the show because Facebook, the champions of free speech, have put a gag order on Sarah Wynne Williams because I imagine they did not like the truth-telling that is inside this book, this memoir of her time working for Mark Zuckerberg. So that's why she's not here. Let's move on to Joel Kaplan. Joel Kaplan was Sarah Wynne Williams' boss. As I said, he was VP of Global Public Policy at Facebook. And every time he shows up in the book, it's just, you cannot believe someone goes that far in their career and is that high up in the corporate ladder, who seems to know so little about the world and seems to have so little curiosity about other people and other countries and the experience of other people. Actually, on the playlist at tectonic.fm, I put a link to Cory Doctorow's review of this book, and I just want to read you an excerpt of Corey's review. Doctorow writes, Wynne Williams' disillusionment with Facebook isn't rooted in these frustrations, which Doctorow had listed before. Rather, she is both personally and professionally aghast at the company's disgusting, callous, and cruel behavior. She describes how her boss, Joel Kaplan, relentlessly sexually harasses her and everyone in a position to make this stop tells her to shut up and take it. When Wynne Williams gives birth to her second child, she hemorrhages, almost dies, and ends up in a coma. Afterwards, Kaplan gives her a negative performance review because she was, quote, unresponsive to his emails and texts while she was dying in an ICU. This is a significant escalation of the earlier behavior she describes from Joel Kaplan, like pestering her with personal questions about breastfeeding and video calling her from bed and so on. So here you have Joel Kaplan, who both seems incurious about the world. At one point, Sarah writes that Joel Kaplan was surprised to learn that Taiwan was an island. And so finally, she encourages Joel Kaplan to buy a world map for his office. This is the VP of Global Public Policy. Anyway, in addition to that incuriosity, we have this repeated pattern, she alleges, of sexual harassment that apparently Kaplan never suffers any consequences for. Eventually, he left the company, but there was no public statement of any sexual harassment. To the contrary, to Sarah's telling of it, she was constantly told by other leaders to shut up and not say anything after Kaplan's repeated harassment of her. So there's Joel Kaplan. Joel Kaplan, by the way, these days is closely aligned with the current occupant of the White House and is continuing his rise or fall of his career, depending on how you look at it. Then we get to Sheryl Sandberg, who, as I said earlier, had this book Lean In during Sarah's time at Facebook and was, to put it briefly, was not living up to the ideals that she espoused in Lean In. And for this, what I'd like to do is I'd like to play a brief excerpt featuring Sarah Wynne Williams from a 60 Minutes Australia episode. This actually aired before the gag order was put in place. So this was an interview that she was able to do before the free speech champion Mark Zuckerberg shut down her speech. And it's just a couple of minutes, and I want Sarah to tell us, in her own words, her experience with Sheryl Sandberg. Here it is.
6: Flying around the world on a private jet with powerful people was all part of the job for former executive Sarah Wynne Williams. But the novelty quickly wore off during her 7 years working for Facebook.
7: There were a lot of weird and, you know, inappropriate workplace antics at the company. And I think it's part of this broader thing at Meta where the people at the top have so much power and they don't really care about the employees or what's normal or boundaries. It's about giving them what they want.
8: No one gets to the corner office by sitting on the side, not at the table.
6: Sheryl Sandberg was Meta's chief operating officer. She wrote the book Lean In, which launched a feminist movement to improve corporate culture for women in the workplace.
9: We're going to lean in, believe in ourselves, and teach our daughters that they can do anything our sons can do.
6: Sarah worked closely with Sheryl and says her behaviour at times went against many of the things the COO publicly campaigned for.
7: In private jets, there's often a bedroom for the principal at the back of the jet. She asked me to come to bed with her. And that wasn't something I felt comfortable doing. I just think that you should not get into bed with your boss unless you want to, which in this case I did not.
10: That's just bizarre. On the jet.
7: Correct, on the jet.
6: Sarah says she felt uncomfortable, but wasn't the only staff member to be treated the same way. Sandberg had a young female assistant who Sarah says was sent to buy and model thousands of dollars worth of lingerie. Even more unusual, Sarah also claims the pair would stroke each other's hair.
4: So that clip shows you just a glimpse of the kinds of things that Sarah Wynne Williams is writing about in this book, Careless People, about her time working with Mark Zuckerberg and Sheryl Sandberg and Joel Kaplan. Just that the whole thing is just off. You know, it's just, it goes from unethical to creepy to disappointing to shocking and everything in between. It's really, you do wonder how someone could survive that long in that environment with that sort of person having power over you. But as I said before, she had health insurance issues and needed to stick around. So with that as a foundation, with those as the leaders who are making decisions in the company, then you can see a little bit better why Facebook has had the outcomes that it has had in the world. And one of the things that Wynn Williams talks about is that Facebook in 2016 really, in a way, came into its own because this newsfeed algorithm that was so important to the business model was directly responsible for the first presidential win of the current occupant of the White House. I'll read an excerpt of the book here. Wynn Williams writes, "Facebook rewards outsider candidates who post inflammatory content that drives engagement. We charge less money for ads that are more incendiary and reach more people. The current occupant of the White House is using our system the way it's designed to be used." So I thought that was a pithy description of the business model of Facebook, which is to amplify the incendiary, as she says, the deceptive, the manipulative, the hateful, the thing bearing outrage and making people angry. All of those types of content get amplified. And in fact, they charge less money for ads that have that sort of content because they reach more people. And so when you have a business model that is based on amplifying hate and lies and that sort of thing, then all sorts of things start breaking across society. And it's the growth at any cost business model in which, again, fueled by the complete lack of ethics of the senior leaders, this company is willing to do anything, amplify anything, spread anything, excrete any kind of toxic sludge onto society in order to make one more dollar or grow for one more quarter. And one of those outcomes was the harms on teenage girls. And I've talked about this before on the radio show, but it's worth reviewing and reminding ourselves what's at stake even today, as Facebook is still, for some reason, allowed to exist as a company. And let me just read an excerpt again from Careless People about what happened with Facebook and teenage girls. Sarah Wynn Williams writes, "In April 2017, a confidential document is leaked that reveals Facebook is offering advertisers the opportunity to target 13 to 17-year-olds across its platforms, including Instagram, during moments of psychological vulnerability, when they feel, and here are the key words that advertisers were served up, that they were able to key onto. This was provided by Facebook, these keywords. Psychological vulnerability, when they feel, quote, worthless, insecure, stressed, defeated, anxious, stupid, useless, and like a failure, unquote. Or to target them when they're worried about their bodies and thinking of losing weight. Basically, when a teen is in a fragile emotional state." And when Williams says that she was horrified to find this out, but, quote, apparently Facebook was proud of it. And she talks about how Facebook was touting its capabilities, including targeting emotional teenage girls, to advertisers in Australia. In other examples, quote, "Facebook does work for a beauty product company, tracking when 13 to 17-year-old girls delete selfies so it can serve a beauty ad to them at that moment." And of course, when the teenage girl deletes a selfie, that may show that she's feeling vulnerable at that moment. That's why Facebook got interested. Here's another one. When Facebook's PR team is facing blowback and due to these sorts of issues, they issue a statement that says nothing, you know, we did nothing wrong, blah, blah, blah, and it doesn't make the criticism go away. Here's what Wynn Williams writes, quote, "Elliot, Joel, and many of Facebook's most senior executives devise a cover-up. Facebook issues a second statement that's a flat-out lie. It says, quote, Facebook does not offer tools to target people based on their emotional state. And so here, Wynn Williams is showing, I mean, she's got the receipts, how Facebook is issuing blatant lies in their communications as a as a kind of cover-up to this bad PR. Next, quote, despite its public statement to the contrary, Facebook was long aware that its research, models, and programs sought to optimize user engagement at all costs. Facebook employed a series of addictive by design features specifically targeted and tailored to exploiting the vulnerabilities of young users while hiding the risky and harmful nature of such features, forcing every lever to drive engagement and drive that addiction. And she goes into more detail. I don't have enough time to go into the detail. And it wasn't just 2017. Later, we heard from the Facebook files that this was still happening. And again, the point is the Facebook leadership had internal research run inside Facebook that proved that they were harming teenage girls and they were making money from it. And the response of Zuckerberg and senior leadership is essentially, the system is working as designed. Keep up the good work. And that, to me, is just the depths of depravity that can come out of a powerful company and powerful people like that. As other people have pointed out, what's the point of being ultra wealthy if you're not going to use your wealth to do good in the world? Just to see these people, all of them, it's not just Zuck, all of them are so wealthy. I mean, Wynn Williams writes how Sandberg is walking around with jewelry and clothes worth thousands of dollars on a daily basis. What is it worth to be to have all of that money if you're just going to use it in order to continue to exploit people, in order to make more money that you don't need? I don't understand it, friends. But that's what's happening. The teenage girl issue is just one of many examples in this book. The big one, though, as she says, Sarah Wynn Williams says, the white whale of Mark Zuckerberg was winning over China. Zuck was really trying to grow, again, growth at any cost. He's trying to grow Facebook into all sorts of different countries. He has this free basics program, which promises to bring all sorts of connection and free internet to countries all over the world. Essentially, what it is Facebook and a bunch of crappy apps that will surveil them and make money for Zuck and bring all the harms of Facebook to their countries, such as Myanmar, which I hope I'll have time to get into. But China was the huge market that was resisting Zuck's invitation. And so Mark Zuckerberg made a concerted effort to play sycophant to Chinese President Xi Jinping to try to get him to open the market to Facebook. And it never quite worked, although there's an asterisk there. And so here, let me just say first, when Williams talks about the lengths to which Zuck would go to try to get cooperation with

with armed troops and crush the opposition with, as it turns out, some help from Facebook. So in 2014, this is Sarah Wynne Williams, quote, Facebook will grant the Chinese government access to Chinese users' data, including Hong Kong users' data, in exchange for getting into China? It's a question. She's saying, would they actually try to do this? Would they give up the personal data of Hong Kongers, including the pro-democracy protesters, hand that over to the CCP in order to get into China as a market? Continuing the quote, this proposal, which would surely violate the consent order Facebook agreed to with the FTC in 2012, the rest of us are trying to figure out why China is threatening to block Instagram. So here she's surprised that Facebook would go to that distance, not just in terms of the lack of ethics of handing over pro-democracy protesters' info to armed thugs from the CCP. It was more than that. It was she's trying to figure out why would Facebook put itself in potential legal jeopardy because there was a consent decree with the FTC from 2012 that Facebook wouldn't do this. And Facebook apparently was totally willing to make this proposal, knowing that they rarely, if ever, face any consequences from the U.S. government. Now, there's another question of why was China so interested in particular in shutting down Instagram, which is what they really wanted to do, and that's what Facebook was trying to avoid, obviously. Why was China trying to threaten to block Instagram? Quote, why this aggressive mode now? We don't know for sure, but we suspect that it's Instagram's role in protests in Hong Kong. Tens of thousands of pro-democracy activists are taken to the streets in the Umbrella Revolution, and Instagram is one of their preferred ways to organize and get the message out. So Facebook was seeing its app, Instagram, used for pro-democracy purposes and thought, what's a way we can compromise this and help China crush the pro-democracy protests in order for us to grow further? That's what it means to be growth at any cost, that you will cut any deal with any authoritarian government crushing democracy in order to get yourself a little more growth. Then it comes to a head in 2018. Quote, Mark is eventually asked about China in a Senate hearing in April 2018. And let me just say as a side note, she spends some time on this in this Senate testimony that it turns out that Zuckerberg says under oath that Facebook is not working with China and doesn't know what the status of its apps are in China. He plays really dumb as though he has no awareness of what's happening with the CCP. And she writes that that was a lie, that Zuckerberg actually knew quite well what his status was with the CCP. In fact, it goes further than that. She says that Zuckerberg and the Facebook team were working on developing censorship tools for the use of the Chinese Communist Party. These are tools that include textual censorship. They included facial recognition. And they used some sort of a shell company in order to get them launched in China. Facebook had developed and launched software that was being used in China that was for the convenience, made to order for the purposes of the surveillance carried out by the Chinese Communist Party. And yet, under oath, in April 2018, Zuckerberg said, I don't know what's happening there. So that... You're lying under oath, and you know what that is, friends. That is called perjury, and that is a federal offense. If you want to look it up, it is Section 1001, which is part of Chapter 47 of Title 18 of the U.S. Code. It's called fraud and false statements, and the penalty for perjury is a fine and or imprisonment, not more than 5 years. So for each count of perjury, Zuckerberg could be put away for 5 years. I don't know how many times he perjured himself in that meeting, in that Senate hearing under oath, but we can say at least once. And so I look forward to
the trial, the criminal trial of Mark Zuckerberg, in which he is found guilty of

perjury and will be put in prison for 5 years. I am looking forward to that very much. And that should happen. If we have a system of justice and law in this country, Mark Zuckerberg should be in prison. I don't know. Let me just make that clear. I'll say it again. Mark Zuckerberg should be in prison. And beyond that, there's probably enormous fines for Facebook that should come off of the consent decree. But let's just start by putting Mark Zuckerberg in prison for perjury, and we'll work from there, okay? That'll just baby steps, you know, baby steps. The last thing I want to point out in the last few minutes of the show is what happened in Myanmar, which is that Facebook's Free Basics program spread all through Myanmar. It was an unstable country. There was violence. There was war going on. And what ended up happening is that the military weaponized Facebook against a minority, the Muslim Rohingya people in Myanmar. I've talked about this before. There was a United Nations report that found Facebook complicit in what ended up as genocide. At least 10,000 people were murdered in 2017, and the UN report is intense and rather shocking reading, and it's excerpted in Careless People in this book. And if you want the details, please find it. You'll find it on page 357. I'm not going to read it here because it is, frankly, it's too intense for the radio. But trust me, what Facebook was complicit in will turn your stomach. And that was all part of their growth at any cost strategy as well, because they didn't pay attention to what was happening in Myanmar, because that would cost money, that would cost effort. And meantime, this central algorithm that was amplifying hate and lies and outrage turned violent. And as I said, it ended in the murders of at least 10,000 people, and over 700,000 Muslims then fled the country. So there was this massive exodus of refugees because of the harm that had come off of Facebook's growth at any cost algorithm. And as Wynne Williams writes there, what the world will learn later is the military in Myanmar had set up a massive operation to spread misinformation and hate on Facebook. This was revealed by a reporter named Paul Mosier in the New York Times. And I want to add that Paul Mosier himself, was a past Tectonic guest, and I'm happy to see him mentioned here. The last thing I'll say is there was this one just really heartbreaking comment that Wynne Williams makes at the end of this Myanmar case study. She writes, "Myanmar would have been far better off if Facebook had never arrived there." And in the margin, I wrote my annotation, which was, "everybody else too." Which is to say, everywhere else on Earth would be better off without Facebook. It's a tragedy of the internet that Facebook was allowed to take root, was allowed to spread, never faced consequences. Neither the company nor Mark Zuckerberg have faced any criminal penalties up to this point, and people have died as a result. Teenagers have self-harmed. Some have committed suicide as a result of Facebook's growth at any cost strategy. This company has resulted in lies, hate, and death. And nothing has happened to this company as a result. I don't understand why this company is allowed to exist, friends. In a just world, Facebook would not exist, and Mark Zuckerberg would be in prison. And we can hope. We can hope someday that we will see some justice. Again, this book, friends, is called Careless People, A Cautionary Tale of Power, Greed, and Lost Idealism by Sarah Wynne Williams. It's published by Flatiron Books. This is the book that Facebook tried to shut down by putting a gag order on Sarah Wynne Williams. The media got hold of that story and helped propel it to bestseller status. And I recommend this book if you are interested at all in reading more about these topics that I have covered. I think this is worth knowing about, friends, because Facebook remains an incredibly powerful company, and Zuckerberg, unfortunately, remains at the height of his power
And Sarah Wynne Williams has done us all a justice by writing the truth in this book and sharing it with us. And Sarah, if you're listening, great job. Keep up the good and courageous work you're doing, and I hope you'll be on the show sometime. And friends, that's about all the time I have. I do have some homework for you for next time, friends. I want you to avoid Apple, abandon Amazon, forget Facebook, and whatever you do, get off Google. And I'm going to finish with a song that asks a very important question, and it is by Van Morrison. Have a great week, everybody. See you next time.

0: This is 99.5 WBDYLP from the Bundy Museum of History and Art at 129 Main Street in Binghamton. 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